0: Jesus was a man of sorrows. The thing I believe he recoiled from was the sin of the world, because he had never sinned.
1: That sinless Son of God took our sin upon himself. Pastor Greg Laurie gives us a glimpse of the pain Jesus felt.
0: He was the man of sorrows, but he stepped right into our broken world and felt the weight of it. Jesus didn't just send us a sympathy card from heaven. He showed

0: None of us likes to pay bills. And we particularly don't want to pay our next-door neighbor's bills. Well, spiritually speaking, the Bible is clear that a price had to be paid for the sins of mankind, a high price. But Jesus paid it on our behalf. We owed a debt we couldn't pay, but Jesus paid a debt he didn't owe. And today on A New Beginning, Pastor Greg Laurie helps us see just what agony Jesus went through in settling our debt.
1: I think most of us will do just about anything to avoid pain and inconvenience. I mean, at the first sign of a headache, we pop a Tylenol or Advil or maybe an aspirin. We go into a panic if our phone battery drops below 20%. It almost looks like a medical emergency. We try to avoid pain and inconvenience. I know with my crazy hip issue that was bothering me for a couple of years, I kept putting it off. I went to the doctor. He did an MRI. He said, "You're bone on bone. It's just going to get worse. When you can't stand it anymore, come back to me." Oh, okay. And so I got cortisone shots. And after a while, I had to go. And I ended up on a cane. I thought, I am not going to be a guy with a cane. No. And so I had the surgery done. And the funny thing is, in my attempt to avoid pain, I was having more pain. And when I finally got the surgery, the pain was immediately gone. So in trying to avoid pain, I prolonged it. But that's how we are as human beings. We're trying to avoid any kind of inconvenience, anything that will trouble us. But I want to talk about Jesus and how he did not avoid the pain. He embraced the pain. He went toward the pain when he went to the cross and died for the sins of the world. He stepped right into it. In fact, when he was hanging on that cross, as you recall, they offered him a sponge filled with a fluid that would have a numbing effect. And I must tell you, he was in the worst pain you can imagine after what they had done to him, shredding his back with a Roman cat of nine tails, punching him in the face, ripping his beard from his face, the crown of thorns on his head. Oh, it was so awful. And yet, he didn't take anything to numb the pain. He faced it all for us. And we're going to look at this in Isaiah chapter 53. If you were to ask, what is the most important single chapter in the Old Testament? Isaiah 53 probably would be the answer. And if it's not the answer, it would be one of three that you might cite. Years ago, I've told you about this before, I was having lunch with Billy Graham, and I asked him after our lunch was done, "Billy, if an older you could speak to a younger you, what would you tell yourself? What would you encourage yourself to speak on more?" And his response was, "I would speak more on the cross of Christ and the blood, because that's where the power is." And that is so true. There is power in the message of the death and resurrection of Jesus Christ. And it's so important to talk about. Any evangelistic message that does not make a beeline to the cross is missing the point. Sometimes in our attempts to cross over, we forget to bring the cross over. There's a place for one's personal testimony, and I'll often start my messages by just telling my own story, as you would probably do when you're talking to someone about Jesus. But I know that the power is in the cross. The power is in the message of the blood of Christ that was shed for us. But we ask, why is that so important? Simple answer, because we sinned against God, and a price had to be paid for our sin. A substitute had to be offered. In the Old Testament, that would be the slaying of the lamb. It was a ceremony they would undergo where symbolically they would take our sins and place them on that animal that would be put to death. But it was fulfilled in the New Testament by Jesus Christ. Everything was pointing to him. As I've said before, Jesus is in the Old Testament concealed. He's in the New Testament revealed. So he fulfilled it all, and that's why John the Baptist said of Jesus, "Behold the Lamb of God who takes away the sin of the world." And we don't see that in any place more clearly than right here in Isaiah 53. What's interesting is it's one of the most detailed accounts of the crucifixion. Now you might say, no, Greg, the most detailed accounts are Matthew, Mark, Luke, and John, and I wouldn't argue with that, but there's actually details in Isaiah 53 you don't find even in the Gospels. And ironically, this was written 700 years before the event. Well, how did that happen? Well, Isaiah was the prophet Isaiah, and God gave him a glimpse into the future. So let's look at it together. But before we do, let me sort of set the table, if you will. I told you this story before, but remember after Jesus was crucified and he rose again, he appeared to two disciples on the road to Emmaus. And they did not know he had risen again. So he joins them in conversation and, loose paraphrase, hey guys, what's up? Why the long faces? Oh, haven't you heard about Jesus of Nazareth? No, tell me about him, says Jesus. And so they tell Jesus about Jesus. And they don't do a very good job. Well, we were hoping, past tense, he would have been the one to deliver Israel, but he was crucified, and it's been 3 days since this event happened. And then Jesus says to these two disciples, O fools and slow to believe all the prophets have spoken, was it not necessary that the Christ should suffer these things and enter into his glory? Then we read, beginning at Moses and the prophets, he interpreted to them all the scriptures concerning himself. Wow, I wish I could have heard that message. I would like to have been a fly on the wall, a guided tour of all the messianic passages pointing to Jesus. And these guys are thinking, man, this guy really knows the Bible. You'd think he was there or something. Yeah, getting warm, boys. And then at the end of their journey, he reveals himself to them. And they realize they've been talking with Jesus himself. But I'm sure he took them to Isaiah 53. Because that would be the first go-to passage, or one of many you would go to, talking about Jesus in the Old Testament.
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4: 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Praise God, I did. Thank you, Pastor Greg.
3: How have these studies in God's Word touched your life? 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Call 1-866-871-1144. That's 866-871-1144.
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1: Let's go now to Isaiah 53 and read a few verses, starting in verse 1. Who has believed our message? To whom has the Lord revealed his powerful arm? Speaking of Jesus, he was a tender plant, a root out of dry ground. There was nothing to attract us to him. He was despised and rejected, a man of sorrows and acquainted with grief. We turned our backs on him and looked the other way. He was despised and we did not care. We'll stop there. If you're taking notes, here's point number one. Jesus was ordinary in appearance. Now, usually when you see a film about Jesus, whoever is cast to play the role is usually a very attractive guy that catches your attention. He's easy to pick out from all of the other characters in the story. But according to the Bible, he was ordinary in appearance. Verse 2 says, there was nothing beautiful or majestic about his appearance, nothing to attract us to him. In other words, Jesus wasn't in the GQ Galilee edition. He was just Jesus. You know, he was a man that would blend in with the crowd. I think literally if you saw a group of people and Jesus was standing there, I don't know that you would know which one was Jesus. You say, Greg, why do you say that? Do you remember when Judas Iscariot went to tell the leaders he was going to show them which one was Jesus? I mean, he had to betray him with a kiss. If Jesus looked the way he looks in religious art, you'd know who he is. He's the guy with the blue sash. Jesus always has the blue sash. He might have a lamb wrapped around his neck. He might be holding the staff, and he always glows in the dark, right? No. Jesus would blend in with the crowd. He was ordinary in appearance. Jesus did not come from the marble palaces of Rome or from the halls of Herod. He came from dusty, funky little Nazareth. We don't realize what Nazareth actually was. He was born in Bethlehem, but he was raised in Nazareth. And Nazareth was a nowhere place in the middle of nowhere. So Jesus came from an ordinary place, and he was ordinary in appearance. But you see, when God looks at us, he doesn't look on the outside. He looks more at the inside. And, you know, when he went back to his hometown after he began his ministry, he was primarily rejected. In fact, we read he did no mighty work there because of their unbelief. He went into the synagogue. He read the scroll of Isaiah, in this case, Isaiah 61, where it says, "The Spirit of the Lord is upon me, because he has anointed me to preach glad tidings, to heal the brokenhearted." And as he reads it, he closes it and says, "This day this scripture is fulfilled in your eyes." Wait, did he just say what I thought he said? Is he saying he's that guy? Is he saying that passage is talking about him? Isn't he the son of Joseph? Didn't we watch him grow up? That's what he's saying. That's exactly what he was saying. And they turned against him and took him to a cliff and wanted to push him off. And the Bible says he walked right through their midst. Sorry, boys, not today. I'm not going anywhere. I have a work to do still. Rejected by his own people. See, here was their problem. They were looking for a militant Messiah, and God was sending them a suffering Savior. Oh, yes, the Lord does promise in Scripture that one day the King will return. But that's the second coming. But before he would return in glory at the second coming, he would first come to suffer for the sins of the world. And they had missed that point altogether. So he was ordinary in appearance. Number two, he was extraordinary in what he came to do. So though he was ordinary in appearance, he was extraordinary in what he came to do. Look at Isaiah 53, verse 3. He was despised and rejected of men, a man of sorrows and acquainted with grief. We hid, as it were, our faces from him. He was despised and we esteemed him not. We'll stop there. What does it mean that Jesus was a man of sorrows? Does it mean Jesus never smiled? Does it mean Jesus never laughed? I don't think so at all. In general, Jesus was a pretty happy, upbeat person. Why else would children be drawn to him? And we know that the Bible speaks of the fact that Paul writes of the glorious good news entrusted to him by the blessed God. And blessed is just an alternate word for happy. So effectively, Paul was saying, I'm bringing you the message from the happy God. Jesus himself said, I told you these things to make you completely happy as I am. So if he walked around with a constant frown on his face and all he did was weep all day long, that's hardly a man who could describe himself as happy. So I think in general, he was a happy person, even as God is a happy God. But Greg, we just read, he's a man of sorrows. Oh, yes, he was. He was a man of sorrows when he bore the sin of the world at the cross of Calvary. When he hung there and cried out those words, Eli, Eli, lama sabachthani, which means, my God, why have you forsaken me? That was him being the suffering Savior, being the man of sorrows. When he contemplated the horrors of the cross in the Garden of Gethsemane, he was under such intense pressure. Dr. Luke was a physician, by the way. He said he sweat, as it were, great drops of blood. What does that even mean? Some medical experts think that Luke, in his first century way, was trying to describe something known as hematidrosis. Hematidrosis is a special condition one experiences when they're under such intense stress, they perspire and their perspiration is mixed with blood. Is that what Luke was describing? Could be. But we know at that point, contemplating the horrors of Calvary, he was a man of sorrows. And by the way, though he knew everything that was going to happen to him, though he knew how he would be mistreated and the physical abuse he would have to go through, the thing I believe he recoiled from that caused him to say, Father, if it's possible, let this cup pass from me. That thing I believe was a sin of the world because he had never sinned. He never even had a single thought out of harmony with his Father. So to take all the sin of the world, I mean, just take my sin alone, that's too much. But to add yours and then all of our sin collectively, that was what caused him to recoil. So yes, he was the man of sorrows. But he stepped right into our broken world and felt the weight of it. Jesus didn't just send us a sympathy card from heaven. He showed up in person.

0: Pastor Greg Laurie, with a moving look at just what Jesus experienced as he gave his life for our sins. And there's more to come as this study continues here on A New Beginning. Sin is serious business. The Bible says the wages of sin is death. Jesus himself, God's only begotten Son, gave his life to pay for our sins. Yes, the wages of sin is death, but the gift of God is eternal life. The question is, have we accepted that free gift of eternal life? Pastor Greg has more to say about that.
1: Jesus did all the heavy lifting. He carried the cross for you. He died on that cross that he carried. This isn't about what you do. It's about what he's done. But here's what the Bible says. Whoever will call upon the name of the Lord will be saved. You say, well, okay, how do I do that? You do it through prayer. And if you pray this prayer after me, I believe God will hear it and answer it, and Christ will come to live inside of you. So if you want Jesus to come into your life and forgive you of your sin, if you want to know that you'll go to heaven when you die, if you want to fill that big hole in your heart, pray these words if you would. Lord Jesus, I know that I'm a sinner, but I know that you're the Savior who died on the cross for my sin. I am sorry for my sin, and I turn from it now. And I choose to follow you from this moment forward. Be my Savior and my Lord. Be my God and my friend. Thanks for hearing this prayer and answering this prayer. In Jesus' name I pray. Amen. Listen, if you just prayed that prayer, I want you to know that God has heard you and has answered it. The Bible says, these things we write to you that believe on the name of the Son of God, that you may know that you have eternal life, that you may know. It's yours now. God has given it to you because it's the gift of eternal life through Jesus Christ, our Lord. Congratulations and welcome to the family of God.
0: 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Well, Pastor Greg, we're excited about your new book. It's called Am I Doing This Right? It's about relationships. And I wanted to sort of engage you in a lightning round of quick, fast-paced questions.
1: Okay, people need to know we've not practiced these ahead of time. I don't know what these questions are. So if I say something weird, this is why.
0: All right, first question.
1: Yes.
0: Married couples, joint bank accounts or separate bank accounts?
1: Oh, joint bank accounts. You need to know what's going on there.
0: Okay. Who picks when you go to dinner?
1: Well, the guy thinks he picks, but the woman really does. It'll be like, oh, Kathy, where do you want to go to dinner? Do you want to go to A, B, or C? And she'll say, well, you choose. I'll say, great, let's go to A. Then she'll go, I really wanted to go to B. Why didn't you just say that? I gave you a choice. Okay, then we're going to be, that's where I want to go. So, guys, you may think you're choosing, but generally the wife will choose, and that's fine. You know, my wife and I like different kinds of food. And so she'll sometimes choose places I don't love, but I will go. But honestly, there are times I pick places she doesn't love as much, and she will go. So a lot of times it's working out compromises. But generally, I think my wife probably makes the ultimate decision. Because if mama's not happy, ain't nobody happy.
0: That's right. Okay, here's a good one. Who holds the TV remote when you're watching TV?
1: Well, I try to. But Kathy will say, it's too loud. It's not loud enough. I don't want to watch this. And sometimes I'll say, just take the control and pick whatever you want. And then she'll choose her program and I'll go to sleep.
0: Okay, so favorite marriage-related scripture. What do you think your favorite marriage scripture would be?
1: Oh, boy. Many waters cannot quench love, neither can floods drown it. Now, that is not exclusively given to marriage, but it certainly applies. Because I think if your marriage is built on the right foundation, it will stand the test of time. And actually, it will get stronger. So where do you singles out there? Maybe you think you're in love with some guy or some girl, and maybe you are. And maybe it's puppy love. And you have to be careful because puppy love can often lead to a dog's life. So here's a real good test of if your love is love that will last a lifetime. It will stand the test of time. I put a bunch of this down in a brand new book that I've written called Am I Doing This Right? God's Design for Relationships That Last. I think this book can really help you. By the way, it's a practical book. 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Pretty much everything I say, as you know, is built on biblical principles, but I illustrate from our lives and things that we've learned together. So I think you're really going to benefit from it if you've been married for many years, or if you're newlywed, or you're thinking of getting married. This is the book for you. And we'll send it to you for your gift of any size. 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It means whatever you send, we'll in return send you this book. Now, maybe you can only send a little, and thank you for that. Others can be more generous. 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So thanks in advance for whatever you can send. And we're going to rush you your copy of this brand new book, Am I Doing This Right? God's Design for Relationships That Last.
0: Yeah, that's right. 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
6: With SRN News, I'm Keith Peters in Washington. President Trump says the Iran ceasefire is on life support after he rejected Tehran's latest proposal to end the war. The president says previous world leaders weren't able to stop Iran from trying to develop nuclear weapons.
7: Very simple. Iran cannot have a nuclear weapon. They can't have it. And if they did have it, the Middle East would be gone, Israel would be gone, and they'd hit Europe probably next. We're doing a service to the world. And this has gone on for 47 years. Other presidents and leaders of other countries that have the power should have done it, but they didn't do it.
6: Iran's chokehold on the Strait of Hormuz and America's blockade of Iranian ports are still in place. Trump said he would suspend the federal tax on gasoline to help Americans shoulder higher fuel prices caused by the war. There's a civil probe of the Southern Poverty Law Center.
8: The Alabama Attorney General announcing a civil investigation into the Southern Poverty Law Center's fundraising practices. This follows the recent federal indictment of the organization. The AG said he sent a subpoena seeking information about its donations and payments to informants, and that he's seeking to determine if the organization violated state laws related to charitable organizations or deceptive trade practices. President Trump's DOJ already announced a criminal indictment against the SPLC, accusing it of fraud. The center's officials have vehemently denied the accusation. I'm Julie Walker.
6: The last remaining passengers on a cruise ship hit by a deadly hantavirus outbreak have disembarked and boarded flights to more than 20 countries to enter quarantine. A French woman was the latest to be confirmed as infected, while an American is suspected of infection after initial testing. On Wall Street, the Dow by 95 points. This is SRN News. Christians in Iraq are still having trouble.
9: According to a new analysis by England's all-party parliamentary group for international freedom of religion or belief, Iraqi believers still face violent persecution and repression years after ISIS was finally expelled from the country. Christians living in the Kurdistan region are doing pretty well, but elsewhere in the country, they're still being victimized by their Muslim neighbors. Christians make up just about 3% of Iraq's population. Michael Harrington reporting.
6: Most women's colleges in the United States have expanded their admissions policies, allowing men living as women to attend. Now the Trump administration is investigating Smith College in Northampton, Massachusetts, for violating Title IX, the law that prohibits discrimination based on someone's sex. The Education Department has issued a statement saying an all-women's college loses all meaning if it's admitting biological males. This is SRN News. There's been a big jump in profits for a major oil supplier.
10: After reporting a 12% decline in profits in 2025, Aramco, the world's largest oil company, now reports a 25% jump in the first quarter profits to $32.5 billion. The company increased exports using a pipeline that avoids the disrupted Strait of Hormuz. The East-West pipeline, running across Saudi Arabia to the Red Sea, is now at full capacity, moving 7 million barrels of oil per day. While that can help ease the global oil supply shock, it does not fully replace the lost capacity from the Strait of Hormuz. I'm Lisa Dwyer.
6: Miners in Myanmar have discovered a massive ruby, considered to be the second largest by weight ever found in the country. More details at SRNnews.com. From Washington, I'm Keith Peters.
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Hi there, friends. Once again, it's time for a great hour of music on Evening Praise. It's 7 o'clock. I'm Ken Andrews. You're listening to KJOL, local Christian radio. And for the next hour, music to uplift Jesus will get you to teaching coming at 8. And we're going to feature this hour, Thrive Worship, Lucy Grimble with Matt Redman, Hannah Kerr, Corey Asbury, Chris Tomlin, Paul Balash, CeCe Winans, Shane and Shane, and yes, there's more as well. Waiting for his turn, it's Jeremy Camp, but we'll start off with Kieran and Leland. This is You're All I'm After on KJOL, where you hear the light.

You know, in Acts chapter 2, the people were amazed at the things they were seeing, and the Apostle Peter, as he quoted the prophet Joel, told them, "In the last days, God says, I'll pour out my Spirit on all people." And he reminds them, "And everyone who calls on the name of the Lord will be saved." And we've heard from Thrive Worship, "Pour your Spirit out," here on Evening Praise. Also, Jeremy Camp and Same Power. In Romans chapter 8, Paul asked the question, "Who shall separate us from the love of Christ?" Well, he also answered that question for us as well when he said, "Nothing, neither height or depth or anything else in all creation, nothing is able to separate us from the love of God that is in Christ Jesus our Lord." And from Romans 8, here's Lucy Grimble with Matt Redman on Evening Praise.

Corey Asbury with Egypt on Evening Praise. And before Corey, it was Hannah Kerr going back a decade to 2016 and Undivided. You know, about a century ago, among some ruins in Egypt, someone found a papyrus that dated

You may already know it, but Psalm 119, it's a long one, like 176 verses, and it often tells us about God's goodness. Verse 68 declares, "You are good, and what you do is good. Teach me your decrees." Paul Baloch with What a Good God here on Local Christian Radio, KJOL. Psalm 5, verse 2 says, "Hear my cry for help, my King and my God, for to you I pray." Now C.C. Winans, and that's My King from KJOL, where you hear the light in Montrose at 91.9 FM.

It's a song about the one who simply is the great I Am. Paul Wilbur with Shea Wilbur and Danny Gokey on Evening Praise. Selah 2 from Galatians 2:20, yet not I, but through Christ in me. Stay tuned for teaching. The welcome mat is out for you to join us as we start at 8 o'clock with Dr. Mark Jobe in Bold Steps. 2 Corinthians chapter 12 is probably familiar to you, where Paul had asked the Lord to remove a thorn in the flesh. He asked three times, but the Lord said, "My grace is sufficient for you, for my power is made perfect in weakness." And I love Paul's response. He says, "Therefore, I will boast all the more gladly about my weaknesses, so that Christ's power may rest on me. And that is why, for Christ's sake, I delight in weaknesses, in insults, in hardships, in persecutions, in difficulties. For when I am weak, then I am strong." What a heart for God. Well, as we continue with music before the top of the hour, it's Shane and Shane and All Sufficient Grace.

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2: You need to fight for that destiny. Take authority in Jesus' name over those things that God has said, this belongs to you. I reclaim my destiny. I reclaim my life. I want my mind back and my emotions back. I want to live under the authority of the kingdom of God because I will not let the devil rob me blind.

0: Welcome to Bold Steps with Mark Jobe, Senior Pastor of New Life Community Church and President of Moody Bible Institute in Chicago. I'm Wayne Shepherd. Jesus tells us that the thief comes to steal, kill, and destroy, but he came to give us life more abundantly. And as we move forward in our study called Jesus Up Close, we'll be looking at the powerful way that he dealt with a demon-possessed boy in Mark chapter 9. Today, Mark is going to help us understand how to effectively deal with oppression from the dark side of the spiritual realm in order to bring about transformation and recovery. Mark has titled his message, Believing Enough to Change, and it starts now.
1: The Bible tells us that you are composed of body, soul, and spirit. Oftentimes we fight in the body and the soul, but we forget that there's a spiritual battle out there as well. You have a spirit. You were born with a spirit. The moment that you were conceived, even within your mother's womb, there's a spirit. How do I know that? The Bible says that John the Baptizer jumped in his mother's womb because he was filled with the spirit. So even as an unborn baby, his spirit was reacting. When you are born, you have a spirit. Your spirit is that part of you that relates to God, the unseen world, the spiritual world. Those that worship God must worship him in spirit and in truth. Your spirit is influenced by the spirit world. There is the Holy Spirit, which is the presence and essence of God. When Jesus ascended into heaven, he said, I must send my spirit. I must go away so that the comforter, the paraclete, the counselor can come and help you out. And it's his Holy Spirit that the moment you receive Jesus Christ as your Lord and Savior, bow your knee and invite him to be Lord of your life. It's the Holy Spirit that comes into your life and body and revives your spirit. So now the Holy Spirit is influencing your spirit. Are you tracking with me? Some people don't understand that there's a difference between your spirit and the Holy Spirit. Your spirit is influenced by the Holy Spirit. The Holy Spirit teaches you, enlightens you, convicts you, reveals the word of God to you. The Holy Spirit testifies to your spirit that you're a child of God and makes you want to worship God. When you sin, the Holy Spirit convicts your spirit about your sin. There's things that you don't even know are wrong, but inside you feel it's wrong because the Holy Spirit is telling you this is wrong. It's the Holy Spirit that gives you power to live for God. You cannot live the Christian life without the power of the Holy Spirit. However, there is also a dark spirit world out there. And just as strong as the Holy Spirit tries to influence you, the dark world also tries to oppress, possess, distort, confuse, bring you down, tempt you, cause you to doubt. Now, it doesn't always manifest clearly, but it is seeking to steal, kill, and destroy all that God is trying to do in your life. There is a spiritual battle that wages for the life of every individual, and we need to open up our eyes and realize there is a spiritual battle. Every time we have a service like this, I understand that there's a spiritual battle happening. Why? Because more often than not, I am calling people to get right with God. I am challenging people to give their life to Jesus. And I know and understand that the enemy does not want you to give your life to God. He wants to keep you bound. He wants to keep you oppressed. He wants to keep you robbed of all the destiny that God has for you. There's a battle that happens. And Jesus, in speaking to this boy, it says when they brought the boy to Jesus, the spirit, what spirit? The spirit that was oppressing this boy. It says the spirit saw Jesus and immediately threw the boy into convulsions. He fell to the ground and rolled around, foaming at the mouth. And Jesus asked the boy's father, how long has he been like this? Father said, from childhood. It has often thrown him into the fire, the water to kill him. But if you can do anything, take pity on us and help him. You see, I'm convinced that there is a force out there, or forces out there, There are some things that are done that are so dark, so devious, so inhumane, that it can only be man's human heart aggravated by a spiritual darkness. The enemy's job from the beginning with Adam and Eve was to steal them of what God tried to give them. God gave them freedom. God gave them a garden. God gave them beauty. God gave them harmony. The serpent came in and tried to steal what God had given them. Tried to steal their destiny, their relationship with God. Tried to steal the paradise that God had created for them. Once in a while I run into people and they say, if God is real, how come God lets injustice happen in this world? How come God lets violence occur? How come there's murder and rape and bigotry? How can God allow this? Let me tell you, God did not create us that way. God created us for paradise. It was our decisions to not live God's way that opened up a whole kingdom of darkness. And now there's two kingdoms at war. It's the kingdom of darkness and the kingdom of light, fighting, battling for dominion. The kingdom of God, Jesus talked about the kingdom of God. The way that you enter the kingdom of God is by coming under the lordship of the king. And when you give your life to God and come under his lordship, then you become part of the kingdom of light. Jesus said in John chapter 3, you cannot enter the kingdom of God unless you are born again. We are all born physically into this world, but it requires a second birth, a spiritual birth, to enter into the kingdom of God. Once you enter into the kingdom of light, you are snatched out of the kingdom of darkness into the kingdom of light, and suddenly your life begins to change because you're under a different rulership and you clash with the kingdom of darkness. The light clashes with darkness. The authority of God clashes with the authority of the enemy. And there is a battle that wages for the destiny of people's lives. How is the kingdom of God propagated? How does it spread throughout the earth? It spreads through people that come under the lordship of Jesus Christ through the Holy Spirit. And it clusters together in life-giving communities of faith called the church. There is no army. There are no tanks. There are no physical weapons. It is a group of people under the lordship of Jesus Christ, filled with the most potent, powerful force in the universe, and that is the power of the Holy Spirit. And the Father says, but if you can, take pity on us. Number three, the battle to believe will determine how much you change and recover from robbery. Verse 23, listen to Jesus, if you can. If you can? Are you asking me, the Messiah, the Son of God, if I can? Then Jesus looks him straight in the eyes and he says to this man who's been struggling with a child who's been robbed of his destiny, everything is possible for him who believes. You see what Jesus was saying? He was saying, I'm not limited in my power. I can. But it's not about whether I can. It's whether about you, if you are willing to believe. I can. I have power. I have might. It's not about if I can. It's about can you believe? Are you willing to believe? And he says all things are possible to him who believes. And immediately the boy's father said a statement that I think most of us can relate to, because the father said, I do believe. Help me overcome my unbelief. Can you relate to that statement? Oh, I believe. But help me battle unbelief. Have you ever been in a situation where someone says, well, do you have faith? And you say, yeah, I have faith. You know, I have faith, but I'm not sure if my faith is strong enough. I battle with unbelief. Anywhere where there's faith, there will be battling with unbelief. The great thing is this, the fact that you believe means that unbelief will be there to try to steal your belief. I love what Spurgeon said. He said, help my unbelief is something a man can only say by faith. While men have no faith, they are unconscious of their unbelief. But as soon as you get a little faith, then you begin to be conscious of the greatness of your unbelief. If you're here today saying, I believe, help my unbelief, to me it's a sign that you have faith. If you had no faith, you wouldn't even realize you're struggling with unbelief. In Hebrews chapter 11, verse 6, it says, and without faith, it's impossible to please God, because anyone who comes to him, comes to God, must believe that he exists and that he rewards those that earnestly seek him.
0: That's Mark Job here on Bold Steps, and the message isn't over yet, so stay with us. 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And Mark, while our listeners go to the website, I hope that they're signing up for the weekly email devotional you do called the Bold Stepper Weekly.
1: Yeah, Wayne, one of the things I hear from listeners all the time is how easy it is to start the week distracted, rushed, really spiritually unprepared.
0: Yeah, isn't that the truth?
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0: Sure.
1: And so if you haven't signed up yet, I want to personally invite you to do that. 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
0: 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Here's Mark.
1: Eleven, which is known as the Faith Hall of Fame, it says faith means two things. One, you have to believe that God exists, that he's there, that although you can't touch him or feel him or see him with your naked eye, that he's there. That's faith. Hebrews, every parent has had a child ask him, well, how do I know, Dad, when I can't see God? I remember my son Josiah asking me probably when he was 5 or 6 years old, Dad, don't you want to see God? Like, how do you know when you can't see him? And we were by our living room window, and it was kind of windy outside, and I looked at the trees who were kind of blowing and moving, and I said, son, I said, can you see the wind? He said, yes. I said, no. You see the leaves moving, but can you see the wind? He said, well, no, but I see the trees moving. I see the leaves blowing. Ah, but you cannot see the wind, but you know it's there because you see the effects of the wind. You can't see it, but you see the trees blowing, the leaves moving. You see that that the effects of the wind that are there. I said, God is the same way. We don't see him, son, physically, but we see the effects of God all around us. We see an earth that's been created, the heavens and the sky. We see order and design and beauty that is not created out of some cosmic explosion in the universe. We see people made with beauty. We experience love and compassion and mercy. We see the power of God in miraculous ways changing lives. Listen, we see the God evidence all around us. Oh, you can't see the wind, but you see the effects. Hebrews 11 says that you must believe that he is. But that's not enough. Even the demons believe that God is, it tells us in James. You believe that there is one God? James says you do well. Even the demons believe. So if you're here today and say, well, I'm okay because I believe in God. Great. You're in good company. You're in the demons' company. So don't pat yourself on the back too much. Don't excuse yourself too much because you believe in God. You see, believing in God that he exists is only part of the equation. But Hebrews says you must believe that God is, that God exists, and that he is a rewarder of those that diligently seek him. That means I have to believe that he is, and I have to pursue him. That means that if I chase after God through his son Jesus Christ, the road that he's given, that I know that God offers in exchange forgiveness and cleansing and wholeness and peace with him, then I know that if I pursue God, he is a rewarder of those that diligently seek him. I know it. That's faith. Just believing in God is not faith enough. You have to have faith enough to pursue God and pursue God his way. And lastly, number four, the power of God is unleashed through our faith into a process of transformation and recovery. Verse 25, when Jesus saw that a crowd was running to the scene, he rebuked the evil spirit. You deaf and mute spirit, he said, I command you, come out of him and never enter him again. Only the Son of God has authority and power like that. I command you, come out and never come in again. Once in a while, I'll run into a believer and they say, Pastor, I gave my life to Jesus a while back, but I don't know. I think I'm demon possessed. Let me tell you, if you are a believer in Jesus Christ and the Holy Spirit lives inside of you, you are not demon possessed. Okay, you're not. You're not. Let me tell you why. Because possession implies ownership and permanence. Now, you may be oppressed. There may be a squatter in your house. How many of you know you can own a house? There's going to be a squatter that says, if no one's kicking me out, I'm going to stay here. I'm going to hang out. But they don't have papers that say, this is my house. They don't own it. They're there because no one's kicking them out. As soon as the authority comes in and says, you have no right to be in here, then they run and flee rapidly because they have no authority to be in that house. It's the same with the believer's life. If you have oppression in your life, it's not because there is any authority to stay there. You have to bring the authority, which is the power of the manifest Jesus, and say, this does not belong to you. I am a child of the living God. I've been bought with a price. I belong to him. Out of my life. It tells us in this that Jesus commanded because he had authority. And by the way, he gives that authority to every believer. And then verse 26, it says, the spirit shrieked and convulsed him violently and came out. And the boy looked so much like a corpse that many said he's dead. But Jesus took him by the hand and lifted him to his feet, and he stood up. And after Jesus had gone indoors, his disciples asked him privately, why couldn't we drive it out? And he replied, this kind comes out only by prayer. Some versions say prayer and fasting. Here's what I want you to know. Listen, I believe that the power of God is unleashed through our faith into any process of transformation and recovery. There are some of you here today that you have allowed your lives to be stripped of things that belong to you by divine right. God has come to give you peace. God has come to give you forgiveness. God has come to give you clarity of mind and come to give you freedom in your walk. God has come to deposit joy into your life. He's come to give you destiny. He has come so that you may have life and have it more abundantly. Some of us have let the enemy rob us, tie us, bind us, mute us, tape us, steal everything from our house, everything from our family, everything from our soul, everything from our spirit, and we sit there bound watching him carry away our most prized possessions, thinking that we have no power, complaining that life is so unfair and that you wish it was different. And I want to say, hold on a second. That belongs to you. If it's God-given, then you need to step up and not let it be taken. You need to fight for what God has given you. You need to fight for that destiny. Take authority in Jesus' name over those things that God has said, this belongs to you. Now you say, hey, I'm not letting it go back. I break the binds and ties in Jesus' name. I take authority in the power of God. I reclaim my destiny. I reclaim my life. I want my mind back and my emotions back. I want my finances back to where God wants them. I want to live under the authority of the kingdom of God because I will not let the devil rob me blind. Amen? Why? We're kingdom of God people.
0: 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What a powerful message, Mark. Earlier you mentioned that most people go about their daily lives not knowing or even understanding that we are in a spiritual battle. Wouldn't you pray for our listeners? Pray for us right now that our eyes would be opened.
2: Absolutely. It's that invisible battle that we're in, but we're not aware that we're in. And so, Father, we pause right now. I pray for that person that is in an immense spiritual battle, and they've thought that they're in a battle with people, but they're really in a battle with spiritual forces. And so I pray in Jesus' name that you would strengthen them with the shield of faith, with the helmet of salvation, the breastplate of righteousness, God, and the sword of the Spirit. God, I pray in Jesus' name that you would strengthen that person right now, not to become bitter, angry, resentful, hateful towards the people that are making their life difficult, but that they would lean into you, Father. And Father, I pray that you'd give them victory in this battle. I pray this in Jesus' name. Amen.
0: Amen. Thank you, Mark. And if you just pray to accept Jesus for the first time, would you reach out and let us know? We'd love to be a part of your journey. 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It's a book called Strong in Battle, Why the Humble Will Prevail by Susie Larson. If you've been feeling the weight of life's battles lately, whether through health struggles, relational strain, or spiritual opposition, this is exactly the resource you need. 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

Today's technology makes it easy to connect with family and friends, acquaintances from all around the world. 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
1: Do you ever wish you had more faith? 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I wish I could believe you're in control. I wish I could believe that you have my best in mind. But help me in my unbelief. 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
0: God is scanning the earth right now, looking for men and women whose hearts are completely His, so He can work through them in extraordinary ways. 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He takes us to Luke chapter 9 and shows us that the problem most believers have isn't a shortage of faith, it's an unclear view of Christ. And when you see Jesus for who He really is, you can take steps of faith you never thought possible. 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
1: Please open your Bibles to Luke chapter 9. We're going to look at some verses that as you look at them, Jesus is going to describe and teach specifically how you, an ordinary person, and me, ordinary person, can actually develop a radical faith. Are you in Luke 9? Let's go. This is to all of His followers. Then He said to them, if anyone would come after me, he must deny himself and take up his cross daily and follow me. For whoever wants to save his life will lose it, but whoever loses his life for me will save it. What good is it for man to gain the whole world and yet forfeit his very self? If anyone is ashamed of me and my words, the Son of Man will be ashamed of him when he comes in his glory and in the glory of the Father and of the holy angels. I tell you the truth, some who are standing here will not taste death before they see the kingdom of God. So do you understand what Jesus is calling? This is the baseline for followers. If anyone will come after me, the word says he must. I must deny myself. That means my life's not about me, my agenda, my future, everything I can do. I need to take up my cross. It's an instrument of death. And I'm going to obey. And so there's the calling to radical faith. What He's going to teach them is you don't need a lot of faith. What you need is to clarify the objective of your faith. If you could ever see Jesus for who He is, how good, how kind, how powerful, how trustworthy, how loving, how much He wants for you. If you could ever see God for who He really is, you don't need hardly any faith. It'd be easy to do whatever He says. So what we're going to see is He's going to take His three disciples who will have the primary leadership roles in the church after He leaves, and He's going to give them a private moment with Him to clarify the object of their faith, who He really is. And then He's going to have a public moment where all the other disciples see and those who've had this experience. And then I've got an illustration that'll bring it home. Pick it up with me in verse 28. Notice it says, about 8 days after Jesus said this, He took Peter, John, and James with Him, and He went up into a mountain to pray. And as He was praying, the appearance of His face changed, and His clothes became as bright as a flash of lightning. Two men, Moses and Elijah, appeared in glorious splendor talking with Jesus. They spoke about His departure, which He was about to bring to fulfillment at Jerusalem. Peter and his companions were very sleepy, but when they became fully awake, they saw His glory and the two men standing with Him. As the men were leaving Jesus, Peter said to Him, Master, it's good for us to be here. Let us put up three shelters, one for you, one for Moses, and one for Elijah. He didn't know what he was saying. I can identify with that. While he was speaking, a cloud appeared and enveloped them, and they were afraid as they entered the cloud. And a voice came from the cloud saying, this is my son whom I've chosen. Listen to him. What happened? It's near the end of his ministry. Why? Jesus knows they're going to have to believe. And it's not about how much faith. It's the object of their faith. Do you understand what God's doing? He's letting these three guys see who Jesus is. And when you see who He really is, then what we'll watch later is doing what He says isn't all that hard. He's God. Well, after they have this experience, they're going to go down the mountain. And as they go down the mountain, I want you to notice the author is letting us know these are connected. When the voice had spoken, they found Jesus alone. The disciples kept this to themselves and told no one at the time what they had seen. Then notice the time marker again, the next day. The next day, all this goes together. When they came down from the mountain, a large crowd met him. And a man in the crowd called out, "Teacher, I beg you, look at my son, for he's my only child." A spirit seizes him, and suddenly he screams, and it throws him into convulsions so that he foams at the mouth. "I begged your disciples to drive it out, but they could not." Why? What's Jesus say? What's the text say? Look in your Bible. "Oh, unbelieving and perverse generation," Jesus replied, "how long shall I stay with you and put up with you? Bring your son to me." Even while the boy was coming, the demon threw him to the ground in a convulsion. But Jesus rebuked the evil spirit, healed the boy, and gave him back to his father. And they were all amazed at what? The greatness of God. And while everyone was marveling what Jesus did, he said to his disciples, "Listen carefully to what I'm about to tell you." He's setting them up. Look, there's going to be challenges. The Son of Man is going to be betrayed into the hands of men. But they didn't understand what this meant. It was hidden from them, so they didn't grasp it. And they were afraid to ask him about it. He's preparing them for his leaving, and he's giving them promises. And how did he heal the boy? Did he touch him? What did he do? He spoke. "You can trust my word. There's power in my word." Some of the other gospel writers give this account and say this kind only comes out by prayer and fasting. It's not that there's some little magical thing that happens when you fast. When people fast, they say that spiritual food and attention with God is more important than my physical food. And as they fast, as they meet and spend extended time with God, it gets clarified who God really is. And that's how you trust him. You don't need a lot of faith. You need a crystal clear object of your faith. Let me give you an example. Okay, let's pretend this is a bridge, okay? And from here over to there is a span. Let's make it 100 feet since it doesn't look that scary from here. And then you got to pretend. Will you guys pretend with me on this one? Looking down, it's 1,000 feet. And there's alligators in there and piranha. You'd probably die from the fall, but if you don't, they're going to get you, all right? Here's how we tend to think about faith. We think about faith as, okay, there's a bridge that crosses it, and it's God's known will for you to cross the bridge. And we think there's only a few people, like a spiritual Indiana Jones, who can do it. And we visualize this as sort of one of those rickety, you know, bridges like we've seen in the Indiana Jones, and it's made with vines, and, you know, about every third board is broken or looks old, but there's some, there's a few, there's the proud, there's people who have more faith than us, and they go bum, ba, bum, and ooh, and oh, they almost fall, and then they make it through, and they go, and it's through. They're the awesome Christians, and we think, I could never be like that. And that's how we think about it. I mean, it's Hudson Taylor and Charles Spurgeon, and you know, you name your spiritual hero. Nothing could be farther from what the Bible teaches. What the Bible teaches is you're right here. There's 1,000 feet drop, and there's alligators, and there's real danger, and there's real cost, and there's piranha, and there's a bridge. You look at the bridge. You say to yourself, wow. Those are 3 feet steel girders. Not only that, but this thing spans, and it's got concrete 4 feet wide. It's 12 feet wide, has railings on both sides. Now, is it 1,000-foot drop? Yeah. Are there real alligators? Yeah. Would this bridge hold me? My lands, this bridge would hold a truck. It's not a big deal to walk across this thing. God is going to ask some of you on this day to take a radical step of faith. Some of you in relationships that you know are ungodly, but because of your security, you're afraid to break them off. Some of you have addictions that are holding you up and people don't know about it, or the people that you love do, and you're unwilling to come clean. Some of you have been holding on to your future. A great many of you statistically are holding on to your money. Some of you have had a dream in your heart about what God could really do through you, but I mean, the implications, the moment you get to that, you think, oh, that might mean, and you withdraw. Now, I'm not telling you there aren't real alligators. I'm not telling you it might not be very fearful. And I'll probably guarantee it'll get more difficult before it gets better. But you can keep living the try hard, come to church, be religious, ask God to make your life work out, frustration life that is the average Christian experience all across America. Or you can join an army of real Christ followers who have dislocated hearts, broken spirits, take radical steps of faith. And when God sees faith, supernatural power occurs. And what we have in the church today is primarily what people who believe personally in Jesus, the great majority that I assume whose sins are actually forgiven and his spirit actually lives in them, what we see is what they can do with their energy, their time, playing it safe, as long as God doesn't ask anything too big or too scary. And my experience is that Microsoft and HP and eBay take greater steps of faith to build something for profit than the average church that has a bridge over troubled water named Jesus, who raised from the dead and dwells in you. And God called us together to become not a group of people that we measure by how many people show up, but by what kind of people leave with what kind of faith that are impacting our homes and our lives. And it's a journey and it's difficult, but it's in all that pain and struggle and difficulty that you experience God. Not hear about him, not try hard, experience things that you can't explain.
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1: Now, as the text goes on, you'll notice that these disciples, you know, Peter, John, James, this near the end of the ministry, they've left homes. They're being ridiculed. Jesus is a marked man. There's assassination plots. This is not a safe person to hang around and follow. And so, I mean, they're in. So three things occur. One is an argument among them about who's the greatest. Second is they find out some other group that's using Jesus' name and doing ministry. And basically they say, Master, you know, have you heard about this? These other people are, you know, they're not even on our super duper little team. Now you don't want them around. And then the third thing that happens is they're on their way to Jerusalem and they need to go through Samaria. And the Samaritans and Jews had real conflict. And so John and James, who really now believe, they've experienced great power. They say, Lord, do you want us to call fire down from the sky and take care of this village? You know, boom, boom, you know, I mean, they're experiencing real supernatural power. And the dangers when you get very, very committed to the Lord Jesus are three. One is comparison, and it's the misuse of position. At the heart of all walking with God is humility. You don't need to compare yourself with anyone and what they're doing and what God made them to do, what he's called them to do, or how he's using them. The second danger is exclusivity. That's the misuse of privilege. You know, they're not in our group. They're not in our denomination. They're not our campus ministry. They don't look at everything just the way, you know, we're the ones that God's going to use. You would be surprised who God uses that don't fit some of your categories, who really love God and the truth of his word. And the third is zeal, is the misuse of power. And so I just say that to some of you that you're sitting here today and you're thinking, I was just wondering when someone was going to say this in this church. Man, you know what? If people gave like I gave, if they served like I served, if they shared like I shared, why don't these other people get on board? I mean, it's a private thought. It's a judgmental thought. And it produces an experience that when we meet you, if it bubbles up to the surface, that's not all that attractive. And it's that kind of conversation where you criticize other churches or other ministries. And it's that kind where God does some things, and if you're not careful, you can get carried away with the experience instead of with the Lord. And then I want to just let you read, follow along, because he says there is a cost, and we need to look at this before we close. And the cost, he says, is threefold. As they, verse 57, as they were walking along a road, a man said to him, I'll follow you. Remember Jesus said, we start out with follow me, deny yourself, pick up your cross. This guy raises his hand, I'll follow you wherever you go. And Jesus replied, the foxes have holes and the birds of the air have nests, but the Son of Man has no place to lay his head. Translation, you can't hang on to stuff. You want to follow me? We travel light. You can't hang on to stuff. Materialism, locations, I am your security. There is no other security but me. Anything I give you along the way, hold it loosely, enjoy it deeply, share it lovingly. Next man comes up and Jesus said to him, follow me. But the man replied, Lord, first let me go bury my father. Jesus said, let the dead bury their own dead, but you go and proclaim the kingdom of God. It's an interesting cultural issue I can't develop. It wasn't that he was being harsh with this man. But what he was really saying is you can't hang on to people. There can't be any higher relationship than your relationship with Jesus. It can't be your wife, can't be your husband, can't be your kids, can't be your grandparents. God is gracious. He'll provide for those things. But we can't say to God, I'll do whatever you want inside this box. Had an experience, a situation with someone that had great gift and great opportunity. And his wife said to me, well, I can't live more than 30 minutes from my kids. Well, that's a real little box. I just wonder if being in the center of God's will with him radically transforming your life might have a better impact and a deeper relationship on your kids than telling God what he can and can't do and how far or how close you got to be to him. The third test, as we pick it up, is Jesus, still another, said, I'll follow you, Lord, but first let me go back and say goodbye to my family. And Jesus said, no man who puts his hand to the plow and looks back is fit for service in the kingdom of God. And the cost here is you can't hang on to the past. I remember vividly when we stepped out and said, okay, God, we're going to take living on the edge to do teaching and discipleship, not the organizational side of life, not all the various other things, but that's going to be the focus. And it was like, well, but wait a second. And what we knew is in the first 30 days, if God didn't radically show up, we'd have $150,000 debt because of some circumstances a bit beyond our control. And we were committed not to go into debt. So what we knew was in 30 days, living on the edge would be over. Well, doesn't God have the right? I mean, he starts things. Can he stop things? Now, guess what? Didn't have any backers, no plan B, no deep pockets, radical step of faith. And we focused on what God called us and made us to do. And a fellow said to another fellow who said to another fellow to other people I didn't meet, and they came up with about $500,000 to take to the listening audience who matched it by over $600,000. And God was our venture capitalist that relaunched the ministry. God can do whatever he wants. He can start it, he can stop it. But it's one thing to say a ministry is his. It's one thing to say your family is his. It's one thing to say, oh God, my money is yours. Well, when he taps you on the shoulder and says, I'd like to have it right now for a while. And I'll never forget Teresa said, you know, whatever God ever chooses to do, we will know it had nothing to do with us. It's his. It's a radical step of faith. Now, was I afraid? Absolutely. / terrified. And I'm thinking, you know, I'm going to need a job here. Not only did we not have any money for the ministry to go on, is when I stepped out, you know, I used to have this job being the president of this thing. It, you know, paid pretty good and had a global platform. And it wasn't like it was a lousy thing to do. It was really privileged. But it's obeying. See, at the end of the day, that's faith is a coin. And when you flip the coin over, it says, obey. And it's just trusting him to the point where you just do what he says. And there's a supernatural life awaiting you. The final point is that you can't walk on water unless you get out of the boat. And as you continue to read in chapter 10, what you'll find is Jesus, after this message, the crowd is bigger than the 12, and he sends 72 people, two by two, out to do what he asked them to do. And he gives them power to do it. And then he says, don't take an extra bag, don't take an extra purse. In fact, he says, I want you to go with nothing. Why? What's he teaching them? I want you to trust me. I want you to trust me. You go to a town, and if they're responsive, God will have someone there, and you stay with that one group. Don't do any, you know, jazzing around and having people comparing. You know, I'll take care of you. Don't even take a purse. Don't even take any money. And then in verse 17 of chapter 10, you might even scan down there. God does things beyond their wildest dreams. And the last verse is this picture of what happens. The 72 returned with joy and said, Lord, even the demons submit to us in your name. And listen to this. This is my picture of what I would love Jesus to look down on us in the Bay Area. I saw Satan fall like lightning from heaven. Wouldn't it be great to see the intricacies and the evil of the Bay Area, and Jesus look down on our little time together with other churches and Christians here and say, I see Satan falling like lightning from heaven. I've given you authority to trample snakes and scorpions and to overcome the power of the enemy. Nothing will harm you. However, do not rejoice that the spirits submit to you, but rejoice that your names are written in heaven. And then I love this. To me, this is where it's all at. At that time, Jesus, full of joy through the Holy Spirit, said, I praise you, Father, Lord of heaven and earth, because you have hidden these things from the wise and the learned and have revealed them to little children. Yes, Father, for this was your good pleasure. Jesus is really happy. And he did it through very ordinary people like us. What's it look like for you to take a radical step of faith? Is it becoming the man of your house spiritually? Is it giving God the first 20 or 30 minutes and saying, you know, we went through that Romans 12 thing, I did it for a while, but I'm gonna meet with you? Is it launching a ministry? Is it going public and saying, you know, I've never been baptized. You know, I'm sort of a secret agent Christian, or maybe I'm gonna give the first portion of my money. I need to get in the game and trust God with my finances. Maybe I'm gonna break up a relationship or an addiction. I don't know what it is, but I'll tell you, there's a thick bridge that will hold you and love you and restore you, because the eyes of the Lord are going to and fro throughout the whole earth, and he's searching for a man, for a woman, for a student who would stand in the gap before him for the Lamb.
2: 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The size of your faith isn't the issue. It never has been. The real question is the object of your faith. 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
1: So how about you? What's it look like right now in your life to step out of the boat and begin walking on water? You know what I mean. What area of your life do you know in your heart of hearts God wants you to step out? Is it in your marriage? Is it in going public with your faith at work? Is it in a personal area that you heard or we talked about in the message today? What's it look like in your life to step out and walk by faith? Have you got it in your mind? See, the goal of our time together isn't that you learn about faith. It's that you take one step, a specific step of trust, and then God, he's going to show up in your life. Now, let me ask you a second question. What's the biggest barrier to you taking that step? What person, what fear, what financial issue, what's looming out there that keeps you from doing what you know God wants you to do? Remember the words of Jesus. You can't hang on to people. You can't hang on to things. You can't hang on to your past. The safest, best place in all the world is to walk by faith. Will you covenant with me right now to take a baby step of radical faith and then say, oh God, don't let me sink, and then watch him work?
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4: I'm Ruth Kramer with Mission Network News. The United States House Appropriations Committee has advanced a State Department funding bill with strings attached for Nigeria. Now, if passed, it will cut aid to the country in half unless the Nigerian government meets three conditions. Those conditions hinge on stopping what U.S. lawmakers are calling a genocide against Christians in Nigeria. Greg Kelly with Unknown Nation says the nomadic Fulani people have become the main attackers of believers. But he says to look at the Fulani as people in need of Christ.
5: Yes, the people that are terrorizing, the people that are killing, they are our target, and we share the gospel of Jesus Christ with them.
4: He says

0: safety.
1: Our team sat down with her and said, we really want you to think about this decision and the consequences, because it is life and death. They were very serious and wanted to make sure she knew what she was doing. She said, now that I know God, they can take my life. I will not turn back.
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3: The word Genesis means beginning. 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God can bring a Genesis in your life. God can bring a new beginning in your life. He can make all things new. We've all done things we regret. We've all said things we wish we had not said. But God can change that if we come to Him and bring our lives to Him. This Almighty God cares about you, and He loves you. Jeremiah 29:11 says, I know the thoughts that they think towards you, says the Lord. 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
9: He wanted a creation that was centered in love, so He gave us the brush and said, you put in the center of this creation. 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We said, well, I'm going to be the center. I'm going to be the boss. I'm going to be the point. I'm going to be in charge. 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
8: 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As always, I'm your host, Molly Vidovich. 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Like we're part of something important, something beyond ourselves. 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
9: Here in our fourth and final week, our question is, does God have a purpose for my

0: my life? I want you to try to think about that question in a very personal sense. Not, you know, does God have a purpose for the world, but does God have a purpose for you specifically for your life? And if so, how do you figure out exactly what that purpose is and know that you are accomplishing it? You see, few things in life are as important as you finding your purpose, because when you understand something's purpose, you can put up with all kinds of pain and inconvenience in pursuit of it. For example, say your boss asks you to come in one weekend on a Saturday morning to open up a bunch of envelopes, 10,000 envelopes. He wants you to open up and sort through the contents. You know, he's not going to pay you overtime. It's just something you got to do because your job. Well, every envelope you open is, you know, you're resentful about it and you're complaining. This is like the worst weekend ever. But say that he or she, your boss, tells you that in one of those envelopes is a $100,000 bonus check for you. Well, at that point, suddenly it becomes an adventure. No longer is it tedious and mind-numbing. It is everyone's exciting. It's like a Willy Wonka adventure where you're just trying to figure out where that golden ticket is. Same tedious job. The difference is solely in your perception of purpose. Or how about this? Try being a doctor who tells a woman that she is going to increase her waistline by 10 inches and gain 30 pounds over the next few months. And she'll probably punch you in the face. Yet my wife has heard that from a doctor four times. And every time she rejoiced because that meant she was pregnant. Same conditions. The difference was entirely in the perception of purpose. Knowing that God has a purpose for you would transform how you see everything in your life. It would transform how you see the resources and the blessings that God has given you. It would transform how you interpret your pain and your difficulty, inconvenience. So the question is, how can you discover the purpose that God has for you? If you got a Bible, open it to Psalm 57. You got your Bible, if you've already opened there, there's a little thing right at the beginning of Psalm 57 that usually we just skip over. I don't know what you call it, maybe an epitaph or something, but I want to highlight this weekend. It says this, to the choir master, to the tune of Do Not Destroy, which I guess was a popular song during that day. It's like saying, kick this one up, the Taylor Swift, shake it off. Although I kind of think David was more of an Eminem guy, if anything. It was a miktam of David when he fled from Saul in the cave. That's very important context for this song. David wrote this song as he is fleeing from Saul, King Saul, who is trying to kill him. You see, David had been anointed the new king of Israel, which was awesome, except that the current king of Israel, Saul, was not too happy about it. So Saul drives David out of the country and then has several thousand soldiers scouring the countryside trying to find David to unearth him from this cave he's hiding in the wilderness of En-Gedi, and kill him. So in short, you could just say everything has gone wrong for David. It's been a really bad week. Verse 1. David says, be merciful to me, O God, be merciful to me, for in you my soul takes refuge. In the shadow of your wings I will take refuge till the storms of destruction pass by. Here's your key verse, verse 2. I cry out to God Most High, to God who fulfills his purpose for me. He will send from heaven and save me. He will put to shame him who tramples on me. God will send out his steadfast love and his faithfulness. My soul is in the midst of lions, yet I lie down amid fiery beasts. The children of man, whose teeth are spears and arrows, whose tongues are sharp swords. Then verse 5, he's going to give you a refrain that he's going to come back to a couple times. It's the only real request in the whole psalm. Be exalted, O God, above the heavens. Let your glory be over all the earth. My heart is steadfast, O God, my heart is steadfast. I will sing and make melody. Awake, my glory. Awake, O harp and lyre. I will awaken the dawn. I will give thanks to you, O Lord, among the peoples. I will sing praises to you among the nations, for your steadfast love is great to the heavens, your faithfulness to the clouds. Be exalted, O God, above the heavens. Let your glory be over all the earth. Psalm 57 is a pretty remarkable psalm because in spite of all the things that are going wrong in David's life, in spite of the fact that he is suffering innocently, not one time in this entire psalm does he ask God to change the situation. The only thing that he asks throughout the psalm is, God, glorify your name in this situation. Not one time does he ever say, Lord, would you vindicate my name? Would you make people know that I didn't do this? You know, I don't deserve this. Would you fix this situation? Could you at least give me some nicer accommodations? This cave is a dump. It's dark. It's dank. It stinks. Could you make Saul get hemorrhoids so he's not comfortable on his horse and he has to go home? David probably wanted all those things. Yet in this psalm, he seems to perceive that something bigger is going on. So rather than asking for any of those things, he asked twice, be exalted, God, above the heavens. Let your glory be over all the earth. In other words, God, use this situation to let other people see how majestic you are through this situation. And David exudes incredible confidence about God answering that prayer. In verse 2, he'll say, I know that God is going to fulfill his purpose for me. That's not a request, by the way. That's a statement of fact. Verse 4, he says, I will lie down to rest in the midst of fiery beasts. You don't typically think of, you know, when fiery beasts are surrounding your house, that's not the time to take a nap. But David says, I'm confident enough that I'll just lie down and take a nap. Verse 7, he says, I'm going to arise early in the morning and sing and make melody to the Lord. Instead of cowering in this cave in fear, David's getting a good night's sleep and waking up early in the morning to sing songs of joy. I'm going to give you three things from this psalm that I think you can learn about your purpose from how David talks about his. Number one, God has a purpose for you, but it's not about you. God has a purpose for you, but it's not about you. You can see that in the refrain that David goes back to again and again, the only request that he makes. God, would you be exalted in and through this situation? The ultimate purpose of your life is not about you. Superseding David's desire to be rescued is his prayer for God to be glorified. You and I and David exist for God's glory, and that's a hard thing for people to get sometimes. But the ultimate center of everything that happens on earth, and ultimately everything that happens in your life, is the glory of God. Why did God even create the earth? Well, let David himself answer. Psalm 19:1, the heavens declare the glory of God. God spun the world into existence. He created the galaxies and the mountaintops and the oceans and the water molecule. He created it as a demonstration of his power and his beauty and his glory. Sometimes I feel like you and I are like flies walking on the ceiling of the Sistine Chapel with no idea the majestic masterpiece that is underneath our feet. Why did God save Israel? Why did God choose to save Israel? Well, again, let David answer. Psalm 106, verse 8. God saved Israel for his name's sake, that he might make known his mighty power. Isaiah agrees. Isaiah 48:9. For my name's sake, God says, I will defer my anger. For the sake of my praise, I will refrain it from you. Ezekiel concurs. Ezekiel 36, verse 22. Thus says the Lord God, it is for the sake of my holy name that I am about to act. The nations will know because of what I do in and through you. They will know that I am the Lord. Paul says in Ephesians 1:6 that God chose to save us in the way that he saved us so that we would be a demonstration to the angels and the entire creation of the glorious grace that God has and his power, that we would forever be trophies of his grace. David says that the reason that God continues to work in his life is for the glory of his name. Psalm 23, which we quote a lot at funerals. There's a little phrase in it most people have never really looked at. Psalm 23:3, he leads me in paths of righteousness for his name's sake. So what is the ultimate purpose that God has for us now? Bringing him glory. That's why he created you. It's why he saved you. So Paul would tell us that in everything we do, even something mundane like eating and drinking, we should do all of it to the glory of God. You say, well, wait a minute. That seems pretty self-centered of God. Seems kind of unloving if you ask me. Let me answer that with an analogy. In order for life on earth to work, the earth has to rotate around the sun. If the sun were a person and it loved the earth, the sun would insist that it remain the center of the earth's orbit. Because for the earth ever to lose the sun at its center would mean certain death for the earth and everything in it. Well, see, that's how we are with God. Our world was created to rotate around the sun. You and I were created for God. So the most loving thing for God to do is to insist that he be in the center of our lives. Psalm 16:11, a verse we quote a lot around here, says, "In your presence is the fullness of joy, and at your right hand are pleasures forevermore." If God wants us to have the fullness of joy and pleasures forevermore, then he will lovingly insist that we build our lives around him as the center. That's the most loving thing that he can do. The essence of the Father, you see, is love. And God wants us to share in that love, so he insists that we put him at the center.
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0: A theologian named J.I. Packer said in a little book that has to have the worst name of any book I've ever read, Hot Tub Religion, says this. It's a good statement nonetheless. He said, "If it is right for man to have the glory of God as his goal, can it be wrong for God to have the same goal? If man can have no higher purpose than God's glory, how can God? If it is wrong for man to seek a lesser end than this, then it would be wrong for God too. The reason it cannot be right for man to live for himself as if he were God is because he's not God. However, it's not wrong for God to seek his own glory because he is God." Now, the reason that's so hard for us is that you and I are born into the world with a completely backwards mentality on that. We are born into the world thinking that we are the center of everything. Let me walk you through a little brief history of mankind to help you see this. I heard Andy Stanley talk about this years ago, and it's always stuck with me. The reason that God created us, as I explained, was for his glory. He created everything as a demonstration of his glory. And then kind of at the height of his creation, he creates his masterpiece, which is a man and a woman that he created in his image. Only time he'd used that phrase, he created man and woman in his image. It's his crowning piece. And the angels are watching everything God creates. They're like, "Oh, wow, whoa, didn't know it could get better. Awesome." Then God creates the man and the woman, and they're just in awe. And then God does the unthinkable. God takes the paintbrush before the painting is finished, and he hands it to man and woman, and he said, "You paint the center." Now, why would he do that? Why would he do that? Because he knows what every person who's ever been in love knows, and that is that it's only love when the person freely chooses you. And he wanted a creation that was centered in love, so he gave us the brush and said, "You put in the center of this creation." And so we took the brush and we painted in not God, we painted in ourselves. We said, "Well, I'm going to be the center. I'm going to be the boss. I'm going to be the point. I'm going to be in charge." That's what we now call sin. I told you the way to understand sin is simply in how it's spelled. S-I-N. Make the middle letter really big. S-I-N. It's when I do what I want to do instead of what God wants me to do. I don't want God to be the point. I want to be the point. I don't want it to be about his glory. I want it to be about my glory. I don't want him to be in charge. I want to be in charge. And every child born into the world since then arrives with that problem, thinking about his needs, thinking about her will. The two words I have never had to teach any of my children are the words "no" and "mine." I do not know where they learned those words, but I never had to send them to rebellion camp. I never had to have them stay after school to be tutored in selfishness. They get those things honestly from their mother. I'm just kidding. Our default setting in life is self-centered. That's why I told you, when you look at a picture and it's got multiple people in it, the first thing that you do is you look for yourself in that picture. And if you look good, then it's an awesome picture, right? And if everybody else looks terrible, but you look good, it's awesome. If everybody else looks great and you look bad, it's a terrible picture. And that's kind of a metaphor for how you think about life. If life's good for you, then life's good. If life is good for everybody else but not you, then life is not good and God's not fair. Even in our religion, even in our religion, how we approach God, we're self-centered. Let me summarize some of your prayer lives. Gimme. God help me. God hurt her. God smite her. Would you please help everyone to behave the way that I need them to behave so that my life is awesome? Hey, God, are you listening to this? I'm the center. I'm the point. You make it work for me. And when God doesn't do that, we get angry. Right? We get angry. We start saying, God, I don't understand what's wrong with you. What's wrong with you, God? How come you're not doing this so that you can make me happy? Don't you get it, God? It's about my glory and my happiness. When you give to God, you expect God to make it worth your while. Right? So when that offering bucket comes by, you're like, you watching this, God? You seeing what I'm putting in your plate? You better pay me back for this. This better not be a sacrifice. You better multiply this tenfold. Give it back to me. Oh, creator of the universe, you seeing what I'm giving to you? You better be grateful. And then we live as if God exists to glorify us at the center of the universe. So we put bumper stickers on our car that say, God is my co-pilot, as if it's our car going to our destination and God's going to ride along to help us get there. And then we talk about how God is the best means to my best life now. And if God doesn't behave, we're like the nerve of that guy. And then we start saying, God, I don't understand. How am I supposed to defend you to everybody else? How am I supposed to tell everybody you're a good God when this is what you're doing with me? God, what's wrong? I just don't understand you. God, I'm confused. God, what are you up to? And God says, what am I up to? I'm up to my glory. And you're like, well, what about my glory? I'm not really that concerned about yours. You say, well, I still feel like it's not loving for God to seek his own glory. Well, let's talk about how God pursued his glory after we rejected him. What do you do? What do you do when your prized creation hijacks the rest of your creation and makes it about them instead of you? What do you do? Well, you know what? Governments in Jesus' day had a really simple answer to that question. You crush the rebel. So when Jerusalem rebelled against Rome, Rome sent out a big army. They obliterated Jerusalem, tore down the walls, strung up men and women on crosses for miles around, then put a big Ark of Triumph in Rome that celebrated their victory over the Jews called the Ark of Titus. And they made up songs that they would sing for the next 100 years about how they destroyed the Jews. What did Jesus do when we had flaunted his glory? Did he come down and crush us, set up an Ark of Triumph in heaven and have angels sing songs about how quickly he destroyed us? Is that what he did? Well, let me show you. Philippians 2:6, though Jesus was in the form of God, he didn't count equality with God a thing to be held on to. No, he made himself nothing, taking the form of a servant. He did what? He did what you and I would never do. He showed up on earth, not born into a palace, born into a stable as a servant. And not one time in his life did he ever play the God card, which is what I would have done from day one. In a restaurant, excuse me, can I get some service over here? I'm God. I think you're in my seat. After all, I'm God. He didn't play the God card. He lived as a servant. And then he humbled himself by becoming obedient to the point of death, even death on a cross. Instead of crushing the traitors, he offered himself up to be crushed by them for their sin, for their treachery, as they taunted him. Most of us would have a hard enough time dying for a friend. But now here he is dying for his enemies, the traitors, as they spit in his face and they mock him. In other words, God says, you painted me out of the picture. You shoved me to the side. You rebelled against me. And so here's what I'm going to do. I'll show you. And then he gets on his war horse and he rides down from heaven to earth. But as he comes, he begins to lay aside the garments of his deity and put to the side the privileges of his divinity. And he's born into a stable, not a palace. He lives as a servant. He dies a criminal's death, but he's doing it in our place so that he can save us, so that we forever can share in the joys of his glory. His glory was not a selfish glory. His glory was a giving, sharing glory. Therefore, verse 9, God has highly exalted him and bestowed on him the name that is above every name, so that at the name of Jesus, every knee should bow in heaven and on earth and under the earth, and every tongue confess that Jesus Christ is Lord, to the glory of God the Father. His glory was not a selfish glory. His glory was a saving glory. You can almost hear Paul yelling, is he not worthy to receive glory from you? He's twice worthy of your glory. He's twice worthy of your glory, once as your creator and secondly as your savior. His glory was not a selfish glory that crushed us when we rebelled. It was a glory that sacrificed himself to save us. And Paul says, how could we who experience that kind of outpouring of glory that saved us, how could we not take every second of our lives and every resource we have and not offer it up and say, God, it's about your glory and not mine. King David gets that. That's why he says this whole thing is not about me. It's about you, God. And this situation, the primary objective is, how's it going to bring you glory? Listen, you will never understand your purpose until you get that. That it's not about you. What if this sickness that's in your life, what if it's not about you? What if that missed opportunity, what if that's not about you? What if that difficult relationship is not about you? What if this chapter of singleness is not about you? What if it's about giving God glory? You see, many of you are at a place where you want to get God back into your life. You started to come back to church. Maybe you got scared of death and you're like, I don't want to be on the wrong side with God when, you know, I die. Maybe you just had kids. This happens a lot here at the Summit Church. People have kids and they like, we got to get God back in our family. So they come back to church, and that's awesome. I'm so glad you're here. You are very welcome. But I want to keep you from a mistake that I see a lot of people make. And that is, they come back just to make God a part of their lives. They're like, I need him to be happy in life. I need him to have a good family. Of course, I don't want to go to hell. You do not come to God to make him a part of your life. You wake up to realize that you were created for him. Some of you need to have what we call around here a Copernican revolution of the soul. Copernicus was the guy that figured out that the earth was not in the middle of the universe. Up until that point, everybody looked up in the sky and saw the movement and thought, well, clearly we're at the middle. Everything rotates around us. And Copernicus said, not so. Actually, the sun is in the middle of our solar system. When we rotate around it, you need to, it's called the Copernican revolution in astronomy. You need to have a Copernican revolution of the soul where you realize that Jesus did not come to be a very important planet in the orbit of your life. He came because he was the center, and you're out of orbit. That's why your life is falling apart, and you don't come back to him by getting him into orbit, but by putting him at the center.
1: 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Thankfully, Pastor JD has pointed us back to our true purpose today on Summit Life. 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
2: Well, because if you don't understand why something matters, it usually starts to feel optional or meaningless. A lot of people know facts about Christianity, or they know some of the doctrines, but they're not really sure how it all fits together. Mm-hmm. When you understand how things like the resurrection and prayer, fullness of the Spirit, biblical authority, when you understand the role that those play in the Christian life, it'll become to you more than just information. It'll become tools of transformation.
1: That's so
2: those
1: good.
2: 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That's why we wrote this book, Why Does It Matter? 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
2: State tax dollars have historically supported U.S. public schools, providing funding based on student attendance. 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What's behind the shift?

0: friends. This is Dave Andrews, the manager of KJOL, with an inside report. 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We're about to especially hit our busy season when it comes to events. 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And only a few weeks later, we're planning on being in attendance once again at Night Vision 2026, June 5th through the 6th at the Mesa County Fairgrounds, the Lord willing. 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

This past week, I received two phone calls. One from a pastor out in California who invited me to come with him and about seven or eight other men to the desert. They call themselves the Desert Fathers. They take some time out just to go and clear their heads and reestablish their priorities, their direction, what's important to them, and generally to do some mental, spiritual house cleaning. Desert Fathers sounded sort of appealing to me. Wasn't able to go. Following that, however, was a phone call from a travel agency down in Florida who offered a very appealing package to go to either Florida or the Bahamas, the Mediterranean, or take a cruise here and there. Somebody asked me the other day, where would you rather go than any place else? To the mountains, say, to the ocean, to the desert? Well, my final thought was the desert doesn't appeal to me quite as much as the mountains or, say, the ocean. This is Night Sounds. I'm Bill Pierce, and I welcome you to these moments together.

together late at night, before you retire perhaps, or those who are in nighttime responsibilities before you go to your workplace. There are all different kinds of folk with us late at night. Tonight, I've decided to call our program, since each one is given a special title and direction, Call of the Desert. When Jesus was preparing for his public ministry, as well as his battle with Satan, he decided to go to the desert, away from people, away from the synagogue, away from family and friends. Matthew tells us in his gospel that God's Spirit led Jesus into the desert to be tempted by the devil. And he prepared for spiritual battle by separating himself from all dependency on the provisions of this world system, starting with the most basic food. He fasted for 40 days. He stayed in prayer, in communion with his Father in heaven. And when the enemy came to test him with the things of this world, he didn't answer him with intellectual argument, but he rested in the truth of Scripture. And also when he resisted the devil by staying in the Spirit, angels came and ministered to him. I understand from residents in the desert in Arizona that that area can be very beautiful at night, very appealing. There's a warmth there. The sun seems to bake its way into the terrain and into the physical bodies of residents and vacationers alike. There's a certain kind of dry heat. Tonight's program, Call of the Desert. That can be a place where we cleanse our souls, or ask for God's cleansing, a place of solitude, and once more a place where we are devoid of conveniences, pleasures, and even necessities. There is a place on each of our spiritual journeys where the Holy Spirit of God also desires to lead us into that desert. We're called in restlessness within us, in the weariness of our own hearts. In their book, Sacred Romance, authors Brent Curtis and John Eldridge were speaking of this. And they said the first time the Spirit of God speaks to us, we don't know it's He. We assume we're just not doing enough to be spiritual, so we may renew our religious efforts. And sometimes, like Samuel in the Old Testament, when God spoke to him in the night, we go through this process two or three times before we realize that it's God speaking to us in our hearts to follow him into the desert. The authors of Sacred Romance call it the desert tradition. And it began by Jesus and was continued in the 3rd and 4th centuries by a group of men and women known as the Desert Fathers. They lived in caves, simple dwellings in the deserts south of Israel, and committed themselves to prayer, to solitude, silence, along with a separation from the provisions of this world. An old-time writer named Thomas Merton, in his work called The Society, in The Wisdom of the Desert, was regarded by desert fathers as a shipwreck from which each single individual had to swim for his life. These were men who believed that to let oneself drift along passively, accepting the tenets and values of what they knew as society, was purely and simply a disaster. Henri Nouwen, in his work The Way of the Heart, said, without solitude, we remain acolytes of our society and continue to be entangled in the illusions of the false self.
So in essence, I guess to begin to learn who we really are, we should have a place in our lives where we can be removed for whatever time from the materialism, the entertainment, the diversion, the busyness of this society and the culture that immerses us. Tonight's program, Call of the Desert. Dante said, "In the middle of the road of my life, I awoke in a dark wood." And our emptiness is often the first thing we find when we face honestly the story going on in our hearts. It's the desert's gift to us. Writer George MacDonald encourages us to embrace it as a friend by leaving the heart an empty cup and proceeding. So I guess the question would come, what do we do with our emptiness? If we try to pray, like I did this morning, our minds fill with busy, disconnected petitions that may start with the words, "God, help me to do this or that better. Have more faith. Read the Bible more." And these busy petitions of our minds seem to leave something inside our chest cavity unexpressed, something that's trying to tell us about the way things are. Our minds hear these words, "I am so weary, so lost. I have no energy to redeem myself. I long for rest." I said that to one of my family this week. I would give anything to take a sabbatical of about anywhere from 3 to 6 months, just to go. Where? I'm not sure yet, but it may start with the ocean. To sit there for 2 or 3 days, walk the beaches, if the conditions are right, to jump into the waves. The renewing of our hearts and minds. Our mind hears these sounds of longing, asking God to give us energy to make our way back up the cliff over which we've fallen. We need the Good Shepherd to come and rescue us. If we allow our hearts to give our minds the words to pray, we might say, "Jesus, help me. All my lovers have failed me. Forgive me. I can't seem to quench my thirst. I need the water of life." Tonight's story helps us to come away. And I think even in these moments on Night Sounds, this can happen to a point. We can clear our minds. And I would hope that there are no extraneous sounds to lure us away, even the call of our hearts. I sat here in a chair before coming on the air tonight, just sort of shaking my head, and the tears came, and I said, "Why am I feeling this way?" It's a restlessness. It's the call to the desert. It's the call to oneness with God, to reconnect. Night Sounds is a very immediate program. I have no script here. Things come to me at the moment. 5 minutes ago, I was trying to repair a loose connection where the program signal would stop and then come back on again and sort of flip from place to place in volume. It didn't come over the air, but it was in the headphones. And it was very disturbing. It took me off track. There's a certain center that I have to maintain here in this program. A moment ago, I was ready to start. Just opened the mic when a clap of thunder came. So I backed off, reset my clock, reset the tape, waited a few minutes, and started again. And what should happen? A garbage truck came by about 15 feet from the walls of the studio, and you know what that sound is when they lift that dumpster off. Well, you know what it's like. It's a very disturbing sound, especially when it happens at 5:30 in the morning. Anyway, the reason I'm saying this is that even in this particular setting,
and environment which should be devoid of any extraneous noises, we're often called to another duty quickly. To check the weather, to see where the noise source is, to come away to the desert of our hearts. I'm going to call on Don Francisco to join us in these next few moments with his invitation to leave it, to come, to listen, to get our perspectives and priorities together once again.

soloist Don Francisco inviting us to come away to the solitude that we seek, to the moments to stop it all, find out where we're going, what we're doing, and how we're doing it. This is Night Sounds. I'm Bill Pierce with you, very happily so, in these late evening hours, and sometimes after midnight, we join together in this manner. I'm very happy to be a part of this process, and as we hear from you, there's something very special that does go on here, night after night, and I can't decipher it sometimes, can't interpret it, don't know the mechanics of it all. What I do know is that I'm sitting here in front of a microphone tonight, operating a control board and keeping my peripheral vision on things around me, because we've got to coordinate speech and mechanics and moves and operations. And it's sort of neat to just try to envision what you are up to at this point, what kind of a day you've had. We're largely invisible here. Radio is like that, and it's an advantage to me that we don't have to worry about a video appeal or lack of it. I mean, who of us really looks that terrific right now? I'm sure I don't. I'm in my grubs sitting here all alone in this studio, and grubs meaning casual dress like jeans and running shoes and t-shirt or something like that. But the essence of the moment is that we are together and that we do feel and sense things that are beyond us together. God has enabled me to be here at this time through the years, and sometimes I don't know how it's happened, and I question my own wisdom or qualifications, but He goes beyond us, and we're part of something that is bigger than ourselves. That's good. It may make us uncomfortable sometimes, and a little bit embarrassed, even humiliated. But Jesus went to the cross to erase the guilt that we have a tendency to feel. Sometimes it's deserved, most of the time it isn't. I think sometimes I was born with a guilty conscience. But God gives us an opportunity to refresh ourselves and to place ourselves beneath His love and in the middle of His refreshing grace. I'm very much inspired by what you have to say often as you correspond with us and even call us on the phone. Sometimes as I come through the front office, I hear a receptionist speaking with you. Listeners call in from all over the country. We even got a call from London, England, the other day. Not that we have a long-distance conversation like that, but this particular caller had some sort of an advantage cost-wise. But the idea is that you are out there, someplace. Yet we are polarized at this point by the Spirit of God and through the marvel of electronic communication. I'd be delighted to hear from you if we can join you in prayer, stand with you in your concerns. This is possibly the best and most poignant ministry that we're into. If you'd like printed information on the ministry, about the music of Night Sounds from the Treasury, our mailing address is Night Sounds, Wheaton, Illinois, 60189. We're not here to make money or to merchandise, but to survive each month, to take care of the budgets of that month, watching our expenses very closely. Prayer is the main order of the moment here. We survive and are preserved and sustained through the grace of God, as I'm sure you are too. So if we can fellowship together in this way, if we can uphold you further in prayer or listen to you, we are not professional counselors here. I am not a psychologist or psychiatrist or even an ordained minister. I'm merely a layman in the field of broadcasting and music. So, let's join the circle of love, okay?

one of our listeners sent in this particular verse in prayer. She said, "You have performed many miracles in my life, Lord, especially during these past few days. What I had thought would be the rough has been smooth. What I thought would be narrow has been wide. And what I had feared would cause my collapse has become instead my fountainhead. How I dreaded the yoke and rebelled at the burden. But the yoke is easy, the burden is light. And once more, you have proved that the impossible can be. When will I learn that whatever you choose, wherever you lead, there, and there only, is my peace and my prosperity? When will my soul simply rest and wait on you?" Tonight's program, entitled Call of the Desert. And that call very well may be the voice of Jesus through our spirits, telling us to come to him and find rest. One great man of God said, "Resting in Jesus is not applying a spiritual formula to ourselves as a kind of fix-it. It's the essence of repentance. It's letting our hearts tell us where we are in our own personal life story, so that Jesus can minister to us out of that story of his love for us. When in a given moment we lay down our false selves and the smaller story of whatever performance has sustained us, when we give up everything else but him, we experience the freedom of knowing that he simply loves us where and how we are. And we begin to just be, being and having our identity anchored in him." This is Jesus' experience in the desert, and it can be ours tonight. Be aware that God knows you just where you are and how you are. And also be aware that he loves you more than anyone else could ever love you. Let's listen to the men as they sing in these closing moments together.

And the four closing words of that song we just heard, "He'll care for you," we should take with us through the night and into tomorrow. Into the desert, perhaps. Wherever that desert may lead you, Jesus will be there because he's been there ahead of us. He knows the pitfalls. He knows the temptations. And he will strengthen us just as the angels strengthened him. And we need it, don't we? That's why we're together night by night in this fashion. Thank you so much for sharing these moments. Our mailing address once again, Night Sounds, Wheaton, Illinois, 60189. May God go with you in a very special way through the desert into his light and refreshment. 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

0: This is FEBC Today with Ed Cannon, the president of the Far East Broadcasting Company. 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
1: 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God indeed used a friend of mine, an avid listener of your station. After I started listening, I began looking for a church. Now I am being used in the church as I share Christ with many people and bring them to our church. Before, I never went to church and my life was empty. I was longing for the love of my family because I came from a broken family. Thanks be to God. I know Him now, and I continue to pray that my family will become complete again. For with God, nothing is impossible.
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1: When Frank Novak came to this country from Eastern Europe, he couldn't speak English and had a hard time keeping a job. Friends took him to a movie, and all he understood was that guns and stealing were a fast way to get money. Frank became a criminal. In time, his heart grew cold. He made enemies, and one dark night, as he walked home, his enemies ambushed him with stones and bricks. Frank fired his gun and killed a man. Then he went on the run. Then he changed his name, his character, and work ethics, making friends with a policeman. In time, Frank wrote home, and word was sent to the local police. Frank's friend arrested him for murder. The jury ruled his actions were self-defense, and Frank was freed. He drifted to the Northwest, where he returned to using guns to commit robbery. Frank was arrested and sentenced to prison. A man came and preached the gospel, giving Frank a Bible. He read the entire New Testament three times and bargained with God to release him. He was sent to a new honor camp where a fellow inmate invited him to a service to hear an evangelist. That night, Frank prayed for salvation. When he was released, Frank shared the gospel with many people. He also shared his testimony in churches and jails. I went with Frank as he told others how Jesus will set the captives free. I'm the evangelist who became his friend. If the Son therefore shall make you free, ye shall be free indeed.
0: If you would like to be free from the weight of sin by receiving Jesus Christ as Lord and Savior, call 1-888-NEED-HIM right now. Free Indeed is a production of Pacific Garden Mission, 1458 South Canal Street, Chicago, Illinois, 60607. 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

0: When Naomi and Ruth arrived in Bethlehem from Moab, they were greeted by the women of Bethlehem. Though it had been many years since Naomi had left, the women asked themselves, "Is this Naomi?" And they made sure she felt welcome. When Boaz went through the process to be Ruth's kinsman redeemer, the people at the gate said, "We are witnesses. May the Lord make this woman who is coming into your house like Rachel and Leah, who together built up the house of Israel. May you act worthily in Ephrathah and be renowned in Bethlehem. And may your house be like the house of Perez, whom Tamar bore to Judah, because of the offspring that the Lord will give you by this young woman." Boaz took Ruth as his wife, and the Lord blessed them with a son. At the birth of the son, the women of Bethlehem said to Naomi, "Blessed be the Lord who has not left you this day without a redeemer, and may his name be renowned in Israel. He shall be to you a restorer of life and a nourisher of your old age. For your daughter-in-law who loves you, who is more to you than seven sons, has given birth to him." Naomi took the child from Ruth and became a nurse for him. And it was the women of Bethlehem who gave him the name of Obed. He was the father of Jesse and the grandfather of King David. The women of Bethlehem provided a supportive community to both Naomi and Ruth. Naomi left them, and Ruth was a foreigner, but both were made to feel welcome and loved by the local women. I'm Sharon Wilharm, host of All God's Women and author of The Amazing Crab Alley Revival, a Southern historical story about Victorian church ladies. 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

0: If you're feeling like the world is in a constant state of crisis, you're not alone. I'm Bonnie Sala with Reset. From natural disasters to political unrest, the bad news never seems to stop. In 2023, a global survey revealed that 75% of young people feel anxious about the future. With the relentless stream of negativity, many of us are asking, where is hope? During times of distress, a wise man once offered this comforting advice. When I was a boy and I would see scary things in the news, my mother would say to me, look for the helpers. You will always find people who are helping. It's a good reminder that in every dark moment, there are people reflecting the light of hope. Malala Yousafzai was one of these helpers. Shot by the Taliban for standing up for girls' education, she still didn't give up. She famously said, when the whole world is silent, even one voice becomes powerful. Hope like hers isn't passive. It's an active force that can change lives. The Bible tells us how to find a hope that doesn't give up in the face of difficulty. Romans 15:13 says, I pray that God, the source of hope, will fill you completely with joy and peace because you trust in him. Then you will overflow with confident hope through the power of the Holy Spirit. This isn't just praying for optimism, but a living hope grounded in God's faithfulness. Viktor Frankl, a Holocaust survivor, said this to the overwhelmed. When we are no longer able to change a situation, we are challenged to change ourselves. Choose to trust in God's promises, knowing that he is still at work. Let him be the source of your hope, empowering you to be part of the change. I'm Bonnie Sala. Ready to grow your faith? Discover practical tools and more at guidelines.org.
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0: I'm Ruth Kramer with Mission Network News. The European Union sanctioned 16 officials who allegedly helped Russia abduct tens of thousands of children from Ukraine. But abduction isn't the only threat they face. A daily mix of physical danger, repeated displacement, and unresolved family separations leaves kids traumatized. Greg Yoder of Keys for Kids Ministry says that the families they help...
1: A lot of these kids already know Jesus, but they're struggling because of the fear and anxiety that comes with war.
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1: Camps are coming up this summer, and obviously the supply that we provided will probably cover that. But I don't know if they'll have enough for Christmas outreach.
0: And there's good news from war-torn Lebanon. Today, Horizons International is launching its third school for refugee children. Pierre Hosni says it's important to recognize children's needs amid the nation's crises.
2: Their whole purpose in life has disappeared. Their parents no longer have work. They've been kind of reduced to survival mode.
0: That survival mindset can quickly become a new normal. Hosni recalls one child they helped. She and her brother took turns sleeping on a mattress while the other slept on the concrete floor. In response, the ministry provided mattresses for all the children of the community. Horizons International works with Lebanese churches to respond to needs just like these.
2: We are ambassadors of Christ, and we are there to be with them in their time of difficulty.
0: Pray for the new school to meet both educational and emotional needs of these children. 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I'm Ruth Kramer.
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8: 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Up next, dive deeper right into the life and prayer of Hannah. 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You've joined Dr. Michael Youssef for another episode in his series called Ancient Women Speaking to Our Generation on Leading the Way Audio. 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
7: In the last message, we left our study of seeing how persistence in prayer win spiritual battles. No battle has ever been won by giving in and surrendering and giving up on prayer. And we continue today to look at the persistence in prayer by a gracious woman, and that's actually what her name means, Hannah, gracious. And so I'm going to ask you to turn with me, please, to 1 Samuel chapter 2. We looked at chapter 1 in the last message. I want to look at chapter 2. Now, the Bible doesn't break this prayer down, but I will. This is not presumption. This is not taking liberty, but this is to help you follow with me. Five ingredients of this prayer. Five ingredients. To me, at least, they're very instructive and they're truly inspiring. Again, to make it easier for you, I broke them down in letters, all starts with the letter S, just to make it easy for you to remember. Surrender, sorrow, supplication, song, and sacrifice. Let's look at these very closely and very quickly. In the last message, I told you that surrender is the opposite of persistence. But today, I'm talking about a different kind of surrender from the one I was talking about in the last message. Today, I'm talking about a different kind of surrender. It is not the surrender of giving up or giving in. It is not the surrender of hopelessness. It is not the surrender of despair. But rather, it's surrender to the God as we persist in prayer. Hannah refused to surrender to despair. Instead, she surrendered everything to the Lord. Hear me right, please. Her surrender to the Lord was unconditional. Her surrender was in total worship of her life to the Lord. She held nothing back from the Lord. She gave God the deeds to her own life. She gave God even the baby that she prayed for in her brokenness. I wonder how many of us have reached such a state of maturity. I think I'm safe to say that most of us, including your pastor, we're willing to surrender a portion of our life and all of life's blessings. We're willing to surrender a portion. We're willing to surrender to God that which does not interfere with our comfort. We're willing to surrender that which does not interfere with our rights to live the way we want to live. Or we may surrender certain compartments of our lives, but not all of them. We're happy to surrender the leftover, but certainly not the best. Here is the thing that I have been learning in the last 7 decades, that when we surrender everything to the Lord, He responds by blessing us. And when Hannah surrendered all to God, when she gave Him everything, the one thing that she loved the most in this whole world, the child of the prayer of her brokenness, when she surrendered what was to her is everything to God, He blessed her in a mind-boggling way. There are unconditional promises, but there are conditional promises. I know when we hear the word God's blessing, we always think of material things. I mean, these prosperity gospel preachers just really ruined it for all of us. And we just think of the material things. But the reality is, listen please, God's blessings truly surpasses all of the material stuff of the world. God's favor, God's grace, God's power, God's answer to prayer, salvation of family members, fruitfulness in ministry, and the list goes on and on and on, and the endless blessings, a million other blessings that can come as a result of surrender, not just material things. Surrender. Secondly, sorrow. Our Bible is very realistic. Even though Hannah surrendered, and yet her sorrow continued. Her thorn in the flesh, as Paul would call it, Peninnah's sharp tongue, continued to wound her. She had a house, but not a home. She had a house, but not a haven of rest. She had a house and a devoted husband, but a mean-spirited companion. She described herself to Eli the priest as a woman who is deeply troubled. Verses 15 of chapter 1. Another translation puts it this way: I am a woman of sorrowful spirit. And yet, even in the midst of her sorrow, Hannah trusted the Lord. Even though her womb was shut, and yet her heart was open to the Lord. though her anguish is unbearable, but she leaned on God. Some of you know what I'm talking about. Some of you have been there. Some of you might be going through there right now. And some of you might be getting ready to get into one. And you've experienced what Hannah has experienced. You might have been struggling with a family member or a boss or a coworker or a neighbor or even a fellow church member. Someone, for some reason or another, is cruel to you, is deeply wounding to you, is abandoning you. There's someone who is berating you, and you feel your spirit is oppressed. Remember this. Nothing. Can you say nothing? Nothing is hidden from God's view. He is watching, and He will act. On the surface, her trials seem to be unending. On the surface, your prayers may not have been answered and you wanted to be. A sorrow is mounting. Here is the great news. Here's the most fantastic news of all. Her sorrow did not last forever. Neither will yours. God is about to bring joy into your life. All you need to do is surrender. Thirdly, supplication. Now, supplication is the act of asking for something from the hand of God in an earnest and in a humble spirit. In Hannah's prayer, she did not presume on God. She did not presume on the grace of God. She did not demand anything from God. It's the most amazing thing to me. She did not feel entitled as our 21st century Christians do. She did not feel that God owed her something, as we do. She came to Him in humility, pleading for undeserved mercy and grace from the hand of the Lord. Don't miss this, please. Don't miss this. In her sorrow, Hannah refused to give in to bitterness. She was mentally hurt, but her soul was healed. She was emotionally battered, but her commitment was unsinkable. She was physically exhausted by this daily aggravation of Peninnah, but her spirit was strong. She had every reason to give in and give up, and yet she persevered in prayer. What did she pray for? What was her supplications all about? It was nothing short of a plea that God would intervene in the laws of nature and open her womb. You and I know, right now, we're experiencing vicious attack on the Christian faith. This is not a secret anymore. The godless forces now are out in the open, and they're seeking nothing short than destroying the next generation. This is the time to cry out to God as Hannah did. This is the time for supplication for God's supernatural intervention. This is the time of a total consecration in humility and supplication. First, there was surrender. Secondly, sorrow. Thirdly, supplication. Fourthly, there is a song. After the young boy Samuel was weaned, it was time for Hannah to give him over to the Lord in keeping with her vow. That's what she vowed. Now, of course, there's a debate among historians and scholars. What was that age supposed to be? Some have said 5. Others have said 12, like when they bar mitzvahed. Really, that's not the issue. It doesn't matter. That's not the issue. I told you in the last message that this surrendering of her son gets to me in a big way. I just can't imagine Hannah being a human being like all of us. And she's trying to keep her son as long as she could, probably putting off his weaning as long as she possibly could. But eventually she realized that Samuel is safer and better guarded under God's protection than hers. Give God glory. Give God glory. And so she and her husband, Elkanah, took the boy along with animal sacrifice as prescribed in the law of Moses, followed the law of Moses and brought him to the high priest. You know what? I'd love to have been a fly on the wall when Hannah reintroduced herself to Eli the priest. Remember me? I'm the one you thought I was drunk. But she was gracious. Then Hannah uttered a word of prayer in the form of a psalm of praise. After singing the song to the Lord, she returned home to Ramah. But the boy Samuel remained in Shiloh. There in Shiloh, Samuel was being trained by Eli the priest of how to minister to the Lord in his tabernacle. Now, most of our praise songs and modern songs, they basically, they're all written to thank God for his blessings, right? We thank him for what he's done for us, and rightly so. But Hannah reminds the 21st century Christians, the 21st century believers, of something that our generation has forgotten, and that is how to praise God for his attributes, how to praise God for his holiness. Listen to me. It takes 100% surrendered soul to sing of the holiness of God. I often say it takes a standing on much higher planes to praise God for his holiness. She said, there is no one holy like the Lord. There is no one besides you. There is no rock like our God. And the rock in the Bible is a place of security, the fortress and the stronghold that keep us in times of trouble and conflict. And Hannah's brokenness taught her that her only security is in the one whose stability is unshakable, the one whose comfort is incomparable, the one whose power is unconquerable, the one whose compassion is inexhaustible, the one whose shield is imperishable, the one whose peace is indescribable, and the one whose love is unchangeable. Verse 1, she said, my heart rejoices in the Lord. The Lord, my horn, is lifted high. Now, in the Bible, the horns speak for strength, for power. And the imagery comes from the ox. See, the ox strength is not in his legs and muscles or whatever. No, no. The strength of the ox is in his horns. And that is why they always talk about the horn of salvation. And she is saying that my only power, that my only pride is in the Lord alone. I have none of my own. I have nothing to boast about in myself, but everything to boast about in the Lord. In my own strength, I can do nothing. I can accomplish nothing. I can succeed in nothing. I could not bear a child by my own strength, but I gave birth to a child by the power of God. Listen to me. God's song of praise is a power to the powerless. God's song of praise is a strength to the weak. God's song of praise is a joy to the joyless. It is healing to the wounded soul. It is a victory to the defeated. And that is why the Bible in Hebrews 13:15 talks about the sacrifice of praise. Finally, sacrifice. Hannah made a selfless, sacrificial vow to the Lord. She told the Lord that if he gives her a son, she will dedicate him to him. And what an amazing gift she gave God. Samuel grew up to be one of the greatest spiritual leaders in Israel. You see, every time I read of this amazing commitment of Hannah in the Bible, I found myself asking two questions. What is the one thing that I want from the hand of God? I pray for a lot of you. I pray for a lot of things. I pray for the ministry. I pray for a lot of things. But what's the one thing, the overarching thing that I'm asking the Lord? What is the one thing that I want God to grant me more than anything in life? Every one of us should ask that question. Some of you are already aware of what it is. Others might not be. Now, I can assure you, probably there will be as many different answers as there are people and those even watching around the world. Many answers. But once you answer that first question, you need to go and ask the second question. And this is hard, but I do it. If the Lord answers my prayer and gives me the desire of my heart, am I willing, I'm emphasizing willing, to give it back to Him? You notice I kept saying willing. I know both are hard questions, but particularly the second one. I have no doubt that Hannah went to Shiloh. Every religious festival, every celebration, every time the church door opened, she was there, visiting her son, checking on him, seeing him, every chance she got. But it wasn't the same as having him home. It's not the same as tucking him in bed at night. It's not the same as going for walks with him. All of these things Hannah placed at the altar as a living sacrifice. Question: why do we need to be willing to sacrifice everything that we cherish the most? Why? God doesn't need anything, right? He doesn't need it. He cannot enrich God or make Him richer because we're giving Him something, whatever it is. But our willingness to sacrifice reveals the state of our heart. I believe with all my heart, God wants us to hold all of His blessings, loosely and with open hands. I know of what I'm talking about. God does not want us to cling unto things or even people. He wants us to cling to Him. One of the many amazing things that this woman, Hannah, is that she did not wait until Samuel become a man. And she said, "Son, I dedicate you to the Lord. Now you go and do it." She did not try to change the rules. That's something we do. She did not try to redefine what giving back means. That's what we like to do. Redefine everything. She did not try to rationalize her vow and say, "Well, I will keep Samuel with me. I'll train him myself. After all, the boy needs his mother." Right? Sure, I made a vow, but God understands if I alter the terms of the vow just a little bit. This is something our internet generation have become experts in doing, or tempted to do. Please listen to me. What Hannah ultimately sacrificed, are you ready to hear that? You want to hear what she ultimately sacrificed? Her own mother's happiness. Oh, God wants me to be happy. She put her happiness on the altar. As Samuel grew up to manhood, he blessed not only his mother, the entire generation, but millions of people yet unborn. Samuel changed history. Samuel turned the people's hearts back to the Lord. Samuel anointed King David, the physical ancestor of the Lord Jesus Christ. But that's not the end of the story. That would have been fantastic. That would have been just great. God responded to Hannah's faithfulness and surrender and sacrifice by giving her 6 other children. The Bible said 7, but she's not counting Samuel, you see. 6 others. 7 including Samuel. I'm sure many of you have heard me quote the scripture many times. Please don't get tired of it. Don't get tired of it. God is no man's debtor. Say it with me. God is no man's debtor. He will not be beholden to us. He will not be beholden to any of us. We cannot outgive God. When Hannah kept her vow to the Lord, she had no idea that she is going to receive not only Samuel, but 6 more. Oh, my beloved friends, this is our God. This is our God. But if we truly understand God's economy, we come to the conclusion that our sacrifices are no sacrifice at all. At all. Why? Because he always blesses us and blesses the surrendered sacrifice. God always answers the prayer of a brokenness and surrender. He will not be a debtor to any of us. He will always repay our sacrifice with untold blessings.
8: 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You'll see how young Michael was living in Egypt at a time when politics were destroying the region. Called to ministry, Michael traveled to Lebanon with only a small amount of money in his pocket, ultimately settling in Australia, where he attended Bible school, met his wife Elizabeth, and grew as a young father and minister of the gospel. He then traveled to California, where he continued his seminary education, and then ultimately moved his growing family to Atlanta, Georgia. After working as a popular teacher of evangelism and church leadership, a calling was placed on Dr. Youssef to start a local church. 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
9: Culture, agendas, and stereotypical thinking declares there's more than 2 genders, but the Bible says otherwise, and so does Sue Bolin. Now, on Probe.
10: This week, we're exploring the idea that gender as God's good creation is only male and female. I suggest that there are 2 separate gender spectrums, one for the various expressions of masculinity, and a second one for the different characteristics of femininity. God shapes some baby boys as rough and tumble. They're often considered classically all boy. They're constantly moving. Ask boys to walk from point A to point B, and they may well zigzag their way across the room. They often have an affinity for fighting and weapons. One mama, who said no toy guns in her home, found her young son nibbling his toast into the shape of a pistol, which he pointed at his brother and made shooting sound effects. These rough-and-tumble boys are often emotionally clueless. They tend to enjoy roughhousing with their daddies and with other boys. They will chest bump and jostle each other in their male way of expressing friendship and affection. And these boys are drawn to contact sports, especially anything with balls. God delights to make other boys, though far fewer of them, as sensitive, artistic, and creative. They're often gifted in the performing and visual arts, music, drama, dance, and design. They tend to experience life through a magnifying lens attached to their soul. Everything is bigger, louder, and more vibrant. They can experience negative communications as more critical than they actually are. A parent's frown may feel as devastating as a spanking. They constantly scan their environment, sensing when others around them are upset. My husband can spot these sensitive boys at age 2 in the church nursery. He has seen boys drop whatever toy they had and go over to another toddler asking, "You okay? It's okay." Many of them don't care for sports, especially contact sports. Often they lack the eye-hand coordination needed for sports that utilize game equipment. They can do better at sports that scratch their competitive itch, where they're reacting against the clock, like cross-country running. And of course, there are boys and men everywhere in between as well. Tomorrow, we'll go a little deeper with this masculinity spectrum.
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13: 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You give because there's something powerful about giving. 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
15: 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I've never committed very many sins. 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The Bible says only one.
14: Now, here's some good news. God's Son, Jesus Christ, paid the penalty for all your sins by dying on a cross. 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That is the only way to heaven.
15: My only reason for being in heaven will be the grace of God and the cross of Jesus Christ.
14: 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And it's from the Billy Graham Evangelistic Association.
16: Jesus said the Father judges no one. Instead, he has given the Son absolute authority to judge, so that everyone will honor the Son just as they honor the Father. Anyone who does not honor the Son is certainly not honoring the Father who sent him. My friend, if Jesus were nothing more than a mere prophet, he would be committing blasphemy when he said these words. Jesus also said, "Anyone who has seen me has seen the Father." Believe, because of the work you have seen me do. My friend, God is inviting you now to repent of your sins and put your faith in Jesus, that he paid the penalty for all your sins.
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18: Breakpoint, a daily look at an ever-changing culture through the lens of unchanging truth. For the Colson Center, I'm John Stone Street. In 1976, Carl F. H. Henry published God, Revelation, and Authority, one of the most significant works of theology in the 20th century. 5 years later, Gordon Clark released A Christian View of Men and Things. And in the same tradition, David Noble's magisterial Understanding the Times covered 10 areas to which a worldview speaks, from theology and philosophy to economics, ethics, sociology, and history. And then all on his own, the late Christian philosopher Ron Nash, in about 30 books, covered almost every

0: and giving the public access to federal and military records related to unexplained encounters with strange phenomena, end quote. The released files date back as far as the 1940s and included reports of the unexplained from military sources, government officials, even the crew of Apollo 11. So far, the response has ranged from a buzz by enthusiasts to a sense by others of just another letdown by a government that overpromised but in the end delivered nothing but a nothing burger. When it comes to aliens and life on other planets, the Bible's basically silent. And both the Narnia series and his space trilogy, C.S. Lewis seemed to entertain the idea of other worlds that were populated by non-human creatures that were created and loved by God. But there's no biblical support for such worlds. Though the Bible does not explicitly reject the possibility, neither does it even imply it is a possibility. The only biblical precedent that's applicable here was one that was acknowledged by Lewis and applied to his imagined worlds, namely, the universal reign of Christ over all that's created in heaven and earth. In all worlds, if there are any other worlds, Christ is over and above every created power. Recently, in a conversation I had about artificial intelligence, another topic that's captivating hearts and minds with hopes and fears, the brilliant apologist and Oxford mathematician John Lennox reminded me that throughout Scripture, conversations about the unknown are often joined by an admonition, be not deceived. In other words, if a release of secret documents or any future revelation about unexplained phenomena causes a crisis of faith among believers, that would say more about the state of our faith than about aliens. According to the biblical record, among the creatures that exist are both the angelic and the demonic, and neither are made in the image of God. In other words, when thinking about any other living creatures in the universe, human exceptionalism is a starting point for discernment. Another phrase repeated throughout Holy Scripture about the unknown, even said often by angelic beings visiting humans, fear not. As John Donne wrote, he that fears God fears nothing else. Thus, it is possible for us to be fearless about the unknown, even that which seems able to overwhelm our strength and our senses. When thinking about things like UFOs, aliens, or UAPs, the very best place to start is with the rule and reign of Christ over all things. For the Colson Center, I'm John Stone Street with Breakpoint. And for more resources or to share this commentary with others, go to ColsonCenter.org/radio.
1: Thank you for joining us today on this broadcast of the Power Walk Ministries. Pastor and author Reverend Paul Cannings is teaching this week on the life of the Samaritan woman and Jesus' encounter with her. In this brief conversation, Jesus is able to bring to light her past, learn about her religious background, understand her present situation in the community, and bring to light her sin, as well as offer her the greatest gift of all, forgiveness and a new life. Today, Reverend Cannings brings us the message titled, Drink. Let's listen.
2: Christ came to give us life and life abundantly. That is the focus for which he came. The focus is to reestablish what was lost in the Garden of Eden. I love what 2 Corinthians chapter 3, verse 18 talks about. It would say, we are going from one place to the next to develop the image of God inside of us. That's why Paul would say, I no longer live. That is the ultimate experience of Christ. And Paul says, I count all things lost to experience that powerful movement of the Holy Spirit inside of his life. Not just go to heaven eternally, but experience this process on earth so that all the promises that God has made relevant to what this eternal life is about, I can experience it. But folks, this is what Christ is driving to in John chapter 4, the Samaritan woman. We've talked a lot about this woman as we've proceeded forward and addressing the fact that this lady is not dumb. She is a smart woman. We remembered her past of immorality, but Jesus Christ is a person, when he forgives us of our sins, he transformed us into a brand new creation. So the past is the past. The present and the future is a glorious thing to experience life and life abundantly. But many people come to Christ, they get to know Christ, they go to church, but they still are not experiencing what this life produces. Paul nails it for us when he says in Galatians chapter 5, verse 21, that the love, joy, peace, long-suffering, kindness, gentleness, self-control, all these

0: When Jesus chose his disciples, he could have had the pick of the lot, educated religious men like Nicodemus or rich men like Joseph of Arimathea. But God doesn't choose his followers according to the world's standards. Today on Know the Truth, Philip DeCourcy describes God's method for raising up men and women to display his glory. We're continuing a series titled All the King's Men with a third part of a message called Team Selection. To catch up on parts one or two, visit ktt.org. Here's Pastor Philip.
1: Let me tell you what I did after school when I was growing up. And I can tell you this, it wasn't homework. I typically threw my bag in the house and grabbed some of my friends, and we went out for a bit of a soccer game, a bit of a kickabout, either in the field right in front of our home, or we went into some soccer field itself. It always started with the team selection. You know, two of the best players usually became instant captains, and they got the pick from a line of players, and I was usually in that line. And I never particularly liked that part of the afternoon because you always lived in mortal fear of being the last one or two players to be picked, which meant you were a loser. You know, nobody wanted you on their team. And so you stood there and you knew there were several guys going to go quickly because they were fast. They

be. But Jesus picks his team. And as we saw, Jesus picked a group of men who were young, married, flawed, inexperienced. Because you see, God loves to confound the world. You see, in God's kingdom, the first is last. The small is great. The weak is strong. And that's what we kind of saw, didn't we, as we started to look at this process of Jesus selecting his team. I think we took some encouragement that, you know, as we want to be used by God and we want to have an impact in life for God's glory, you know, there's times we feel like the person standing on the soccer lineup, you know, pick me, but, you know, they're not going to pick me because there's a guy's better than me and I'm probably going to get picked last and, you know, and so on and so forth. But the wonderful thing is God can pick any one of us as long as we're available, teachable, and humble. And he can use us in a marvelous way. And we've been learning that as we've worked our way through the team selection process here in Mark chapter 3. I think the last time we were together, we reminded ourselves that God can hit a straight lick with a crooked stick. He's able to do that. And the marvelous thing is that Jesus takes these 12 men who are weak and unknown. In fact, they're described by those in their culture in Acts 4, verse 13 as unlearned, ignoramuses, weak men, to be overlooked. Yet they will become the spearhead of gospel ministry after Jesus leaves. And so they're interesting in and of themselves. The process of their selection is fascinating, and to see how God works and builds a team and makes disciples is something that should occupy our thinking. And so let's come back to our study. And if you were with us for the first two studies, you saw that we looked at the time, the 12, and the titles. I want to pick up now, and I want us to look at what I'm calling the task. The task. Jesus calls these 12 to a certain task or tasks, because the call and the commission is twofold. Look at Mark 3, verse 13. And he went up on the mountain, and he called to him those he himself wanted, and they came to him. Then he appointed 12, that they might be with him. There's one thing. And that he might send them out to preach. There's another thing. And while they were preaching, their preaching would be accompanied by signs and wonders, which was a unique facet of the apostolic ministry, because Christ would give them power to heal the sicknesses and to cast out demons. So Jesus is on a mountain. We know that that's significant biblically, because mountains are often related to times of revelation and commissioning of God's servants. In fact, the definite article is used here. And as one commentator says, Jesus taking his disciples up the mountain, the Greek definite article, likely recalls God summoning Moses up to Sinai to the giving of the law. In fact, you'll read in Exodus 19, 24 and 34 that God says to Moses on several occasions, come up. And so Mark is acknowledging that this call, this commission is taking place on a mountain. That in itself is significant. It's reminiscent of Moses and Mount Sinai. Now, let's look at the call itself, or the commission and the task involved. There are two clear elements that Mark underscores for us, doesn't he? The first one is this, that they might be with him. That they might be with him. Look at verse 14. Jesus is going to apprentice them. We're about halfway through his public ministry. There's about 18 months to go before he will be arrested and crucified. Then he'll rise from the dead and ascend to heaven and commission these 12 to go into all the world and preach the gospel. So he calls them to spend time with him, that he might share his mind, that he might share his heart. They would learn from him. That's the present aspect of the task. Just come and be with me. He was going to take them through 18 months of intensive, intimate training. The second task is that they would be sent out to proclaim the message of the king and his kingdom. Remember how Jesus emerges and he tells us that the kingdom is in a state of coming? God's doing a new work in Israel through the 12. We saw the significance of that number.

0: A new age is dawning. And so they have a message to preach. And Jesus will call them to himself. He will send them out in short-term mission enterprises. You can read about that in Mark chapter 6, verse 7, where after a period of time, probably several months after Mark chapter 3, we read that he calls the 12 to himself, Mark 6, verse 7, and he began to send them out. He began to send them out, two by two, and he gave them power over the unclean spirits. The full application of this will be Mark 16 when he tells them to go into all the world and preach the gospel. So do you see the task? They're to be with him, that's the present aspect. And then they're to be sent out from him, that's the future aspect. And that happens in stages. Remember what we said, there are two titles given to these men, disciples and apostles. And the tasks are related to those titles. Being with him, that's they're being made disciples. Being sent out, they're being made apostles. Now, let's step back. We've looked at the time, the 12, the titles, the tasks. The thing that strikes me in this is the balance in the order of the tasks. With him, sent out from him. You see the balance of that? Do you see the order of that? With him first, sent out from him second. They had to stay near before they could go far. They had to learn before they could teach. They had to be proved and approved before they could be commissioned. They had to know him before they could go and make him known. Or let me borrow the words of John MacArthur in his book, The 12. Before they could be sent out, they had to be pulled in. And I think that's a good pattern. And as I've made note of the fact, it will be several months from this point before he'll even begin to send them out. That's Mark 6, verse 7, where he begins to send them out and he begins to give them that power over demonic forces and over physical sickness. And I think it's just worth noting that. I think it's an important pattern. It's an important principle. Ever before God's going to use you in any significant way, before you can go out and do his work, you need to spend time with God. You need to be with him so that you might be properly prepared to be sent out by him. So the point is this. Ministry begins and succeeds in being with Christ. Ministry begins and succeeds in being with Christ. Listen to these words by James Edwards in the Pillar Commentary Series on Mark. The simple prepositional phrase to be with him has atomic significance in the Gospel of Mark. Discipleship is a relationship before it's a task, a who before it's a what. That's very good. Let me repeat it again. Discipleship is a relationship before it's a task, a who before it's a what. We're so quick to run into ministry, and that's good. Who would condemn that? Who would oppose that? I love the fact that any one of us wants to serve the Lord. But before we can do that, we need to know him before we can make him known. We need to take on his likeness. We need to bathe ourselves in his love. We need to be filled by the Spirit. We need to be indwelt by God's word and have it shape our thinking and direct our mission and our passion. And that's the order. That's the balance. With him, sent out from him. And I hope that you'll think that through. Let me give you something to think about. Why don't you make it one of your New Year resolutions? You know what? I'm going to stay close to Jesus. I'm going to stay close to Jesus, because the closer you stay to Jesus, the more you're with him, the more you're like him, the more you're filled by his grace and the mercy, the closer people will be drawn to you, and that means closer drawn to him. That's the order. That's the balance. We must shipwreck ourselves on God. We must recognize that it's God's work in us that will make what we do for him effective. He's the vine, we're the branches. The branches must be in union with the vine, drawing their life from the vine so that there might be fruit, much fruit and more fruit. Read about it in John 15, 1 through 8. Warren Wiersbe said something at a Moody pastor's conference that has stayed with me for many years. He said, minister from the overflow, not the undertow. And what he meant by that is, in the ministry, you've got to minister from the overflow of your love for Christ. You must have a big vision of God and the glory of the gospel and the preeminence of his son. And it's out of that that your ministry will be strong and successful and sustained. Because it's in union with Christ that we restore our souls. Like a spring-driven clock, we need to be wound up again and again. Look, we see this pattern. Go back with me to 1 Kings. If you've got your Bible, go back to 1 Kings in chapter 17 and verse 3. And I want you to notice this movement that we see here in Mark 3 is repeated throughout the scriptures, and I'll give you an example of it here. Elijah, the great prophet, has just declared to wicked King Ahab that indeed there will be no rain for years except by his word. And then we read this in verse 2, then the word of the Lord came to him, that is Elijah, and said, get away from here and turn eastward and hide by the brook Cherith, which flows into the Jordan. The old King James puts it like this, go hide thyself. Okay? Interesting. He's just throwing the gauntlet at King Ahab's feet. It's like the whistle's been blown. Game on. And then God immediately calls a timeout. Doesn't make any sense. Well, it does, because God's got to do a work in him as well as a work through him. And it begins with God's work in us. That's what sets us up for success as God seeks to work through us. And so Elijah goes down to the brook Cherith. In the Hebrew, the word Cherith means to cut. And I think that's a time of preparation and shaping. God will cut him down to size. God will shipwreck him on himself. God will make Elijah dependent. God will show himself in miraculous power through the ravens, carnivorous animals bringing meat without eating it to his servant. Elijah will learn a lot about himself in the solitude. He'll learn a lot about God in the quietness, and he will emerge because in chapter 18, we read in verse 1, and it came to pass after many days that the word of the Lord came to Elijah in the third year saying, go present yourself to Ahab. Did you notice the movement? Go hide, go show. Go hide, go show. Be with me, then I'll send you out from me. It's the same principle over in Matthew chapter 6 and verse 6, where the Lord Jesus is teaching the Sermon on the Mount. And you see this principle again in relation to prayer and relation to fasting. You see, the religious leaders like the public eye. They like the spotlight. They like to be out there. They like to put on a show. They like to be active. They like to be seen doing stuff. Jesus says, hold on a minute. There's a real danger in that. Because that can all be empty and ineffective. It can be man-centered. It can be fleshly. And so what does Jesus say to his disciples? Look at verse 5 of Matthew 6. And when you pray, you shall not be like the hypocrites, for they love to pray standing in the synagogues and on the corners of the streets, that they may be seen by men. Assuredly, I say to you, they have their reward. But you, when you pray, go into your room. And when you have shut your door, pray to your Father who is in the secret place, and your Father who sees in secret will reward you openly. What's the success to an effective life? It's an effective prayer life. It's an effective life before God in the quiet place. It's being with him so that we might be sent out by him. I shared the story, didn't I? But it bears repeating in this context. When I had a growing sense of call to the ministry, a missionary by the name of Dr. Fred Orr visited our church at Rathkill Baptist, and he had for many years served the Lord in Brazil through Acre Gospel Mission. He was greatly respected in our country. He was a choice and a wonderful servant of God, and I was wrestling with the call to the ministry. And so my dad encouraged me to go up and talk to him after the meeting, which I did. And I shared my heart and shared Mr. Oram, thinking God may be calling me to the ministry. Have you any words of advice, any words of wisdom? And he took me to Luke 6, verse 13, which is Luke's version of Mark 3, 13 to 16. The call of the disciples. But Luke emphasizes this. He called them to himself. And Fred R. told me, he said, Philip, the call to the ministry is fundamentally a call to love the Lord Jesus Christ. Stay with him. Stay close to him. That will mean that your study of the Word of God will be effective and not some cold, detached theological exercise. It will be about finding Christ in the Scriptures. It will be about loving the law of God through loving the one who fulfilled that law and bore the curse of that law. It's being with him that will give you the passion and the patience to be with people who are very unlike him. You can go on making those applications. In fact, many years later, I came across a quote by Oswald Chambers, and it cemented the thought that Fred Orr had shared. He said this, "The only way to survive in ministry is to steadfastly refuse to be interested in ministry and to be interested only in Jesus Christ." See, it's with him, and then it's being sent out by him. So stay close to the Lord Jesus Christ, for without a preoccupation with him, you have nothing to say, and you have no reason to serve. In fact, I like what A.W. Tozer says. The popular notion that the first obligation of the church is to spread the gospel to the othermost parts of the earth is false. Her first obligation is to be spiritually worthy to spread it. Then he goes on to make an interesting connection between two verses in the Gospels where in Matthew, Jesus says to the disciples, what? Go, make disciples of all nations. But in Luke's Gospel, chapter 24, he says to those same disciples, but wait and tarry at Jerusalem until you are endued with power from on high. And A.W. Tozer makes that connection. Go and wait. In their going, they were effective. Why? Because in their waiting, they became effective. That's the pattern. That's the pattern. Don't go out in his name. Don't serve him without being with him, looking like him, and allowing his love to constrain you in everything you do. So there's the tasks, okay? With me, that's the present aspect. Sent out from me, that's the future aspect. And we just noted how beautiful the balance and the order is. Let's move on and look at what I'm calling the training. Let's look at how Jesus took this motley crew and welded them together into a powerful force for the gospel. Go back to our text, back to Mark chapter 3. I want you to notice something that I think is very interesting. Mark chapter 3, verse 14. Then he appointed 12. That could be translated like this. You may want to write this in the margin of your Bible. He made 12. That could be a literal translation. He made 12. Because you see, this verb, appointed, is a verb that carries the idea of making. In fact, in the LXX, you say, what's the LXX? That's the Septuagint. You say, well, what's the Septuagint? You're making no sense, Pastor. The LXX in the Septuagint is a Greek edition of the Hebrew Bible. It's not inspired, but after the Hebrew scriptures were written, that was translated into Greek, and that's what we have called the Septuagint. And scholars and Bible expositors just find it interesting to see what Greek words are used in place of the Hebrew word. And in the Septuagint, this word in Mark 3, verse 14, he appointed them, it appears in Genesis 1, verse 1. In the beginning, God made the heavens and the earth. Created. Made. It's a beautiful thought, isn't it? Jesus picks these 12 men and he makes them into something. He develops their talent. He pours his grace upon them and he uses them in ways that are beyond their wildest imagination. We have the hint here of a new creation, the hint here of a new community, the dawn of a new age. he made 12, turning them into an effective ministry team that changed the course of history. And so the story of the 12 is really the story of God's grace and the transforming power of Jesus Christ. And God wants to write that kind of story in your life in the months and years to come.
1: 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I'm Wayne Shepherd. Join us again tomorrow when Philip DeCourcy continues today's message, Team Selection. That's Wednesday on Know the Truth. Today's program was produced and sponsored by Know the Truth Incorporated. Jesus said, "You shall know the truth, and the truth shall make you free."

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1: What if the greatest mission field isn't overseas, but right behind your own front door? 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Adam Griffin says discipling your kids and family isn't just a suggestion, it's a calling.
0: What a crime to know the truth of the gospel and not communicate it to the people who you love the most and live closest to you. Deuteronomy 6 is more than just about saying, hey, it'd be good if you talk about this when you wake up. It'd be good if you talk about this on the road. It's not just saying, hey, just kind of wing it. What it's saying is, what God is saying is Deuteronomy 6, wherever you go and whatever you're doing and all the time, be telling your kids what is true about God and about them.
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2: With SRN News, I'm Rich Thomason in Washington. Kuwait is accusing Iran of dispatching an armed Revolutionary Guard team to attack an island in the Middle East nation. Kuwait has come under repeated attack by Iran during the war. President Trump is dismissing as garbage Iran's response to a U.S. peace proposal. Raises the specter of further American military strikes on Iran. And the president says America is doing a service to the entire world by denying the death to America regime nukes.
3: The lunatics having a nuclear weapon. I deal with them. I deal with them. I say it to them. I say, you people are crazy. I deal with them. They talk differently. I say, you're crazy. You're crazy people. You're nuts. You're not having a nuclear weapon. They think they can talk me into it, and then they don't do very well with it. But they know how I feel. They can't have a nuclear weapon. They would use it within an hour after getting it.
2: The president is set to leave for Beijing for talks with his Chinese counterpart, President Xi. The American Enterprise Institute's Matthew Continetti says Mr. Trump will be negotiating from a position of strength.
4: And I think he wants that big trade deal that he's been seeking with China throughout his two terms. And here, I think we have to be a little bit wary right now. I think America has a lot of economic leverage over China at the moment. And you consider the effect of the tariffs on China. You look at how our economy is doing. We just had a fantastic job report.
2: Continetti speaking with the Salem Radio Network. The president will be accompanied to China by an entourage of American tech industry and finance leaders. Stung by the Virginia Supreme Court's rejection of their extreme gerrymandering plan, Virginia Democrats are now making a long-shot appeal to the U.S. Supreme Court. The state Supreme Court ruled the 10-to-1 Democrat advantage map runs afoul of the state's constitution. Wall Street, Dow Futures down 61. This is SRN News. French lawmakers consider assisted suicide.
5: A vote is expected this week on legislation that would allow residents to take their own life with the help of a doctor. Physician-assisted suicide is spread across much of Western Europe, with Switzerland being the first nation to allow it. Pro-life advocates and clergymen in France are urging the public to let their representatives know they don't want it. Suicide opponents say the old and the disabled will be victimized by the French bill. Michael Harrington reporting.
2: After a decade of victories in the courts and in American culture, LGBT advocates are in retreat. There's been a strong backlash in recent years, especially against the promotion of transgenderism to children. Many states have banned males from competing in female sports, and some have barred sex change operations on kids. At least 9 states have considered resolutions seeking to undo legal recognition of same-sex marriages. This is SRN News. The Trump nominee to lead FEMA is a familiar face.
6: President Donald Trump has nominated Cameron Hamilton to lead the Federal Emergency Management Agency. This marks a surprising comeback for Hamilton, who was fired last year after defending FEMA's existence. If confirmed, Hamilton will be FEMA's first permanent administrator in Trump's second term. The agency has gone through 3 temporary leaders, including Hamilton. He'll need to ensure the agency is prepared for the summer disaster season, while also answering to Trump, who is likely to expect major reforms after a council he appointed recommended sweeping changes last Friday. I'm Lisa Dwyer.
2: The Treasury Department wants America's banks to monitor suspected Iranian money laundering. Those networks use funds to smuggle sanctioned oil through shell companies and crypto networks. Move aims to disrupt Iran's sanctions evasion infrastructure. SRNNews.com.
7: Our thanks to Advanced Pest Solutions of Grand Junction, helping to underwrite the expenses of local Christian radio, KJOL, where you hear the light. State leaders are deciding where new opportunity zones could boost investment over the next decade. Daily Sentinel says Governor Polis and officials with the State Office of Economic Development and International Trade were in Grand Junction yesterday to meet with business and community leaders. Discussion about which areas could qualify for tax incentives aimed at bringing jobs, housing, and new development to Western Colorado. City of Denver agreeing to pay $225,000 to settle a lawsuit after police officers mistakenly stopped and fired toward two innocent people. According to the Denver Post, officers confused the pair's vehicle with the suspect's car during a response in Denver's River North Art District 2 years ago. A man police say smashed up the store counter, food displays, and a glass display case with a sledgehammer at the Bruta Maverick early yesterday morning, facing multiple charges. Thomas David Keelick, booked on suspicion of aggravated robbery. I'm Libby Pelletier in the News Center.
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11: Well, good morning. I'm Dave Andrews, the station manager here at KJOL. I'm filling in for Zane Matthews, who has the week off, some much-earned vacation there. Doesn't he do just an awesome job? Looking forward to having him back come Monday morning in about a week here. And in the meantime, you got me. I'll be with you today up until 3 o'clock. And we have some great teaching programs planned, some great music for the next 2 hours. And coming up this hour, Cochran and Company, Zach Williams, CC Winans. That's just our first half of this 6 o'clock hour. So hang around. It's all about to start after our good news.
12: Hello, this is Pastor Mike Redeker of the Lutheran Church and School of Messiah. Today's good news verse is Psalm 37, verse 39. The salvation of the righteous comes from the Lord. He is their stronghold in time of trouble. That's today's good news verse from Psalm 37, verse 39.

Hard to believe that it is almost vacation Bible school season, and VBSs are already coming into the KJOL community calendar. 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We'd love to pass it along. Just send details to info@kjol.org, like Glade Park Church did. They have their Vacation Bible School event coming July 20th through the 24th, the Glade Park Community Building. And for more information, go to our website. It's kjol.org, kjol.org, and click on Community Events. Next up, the very talented Cochran & Company, What Grace Can Do on KJOL.

Zach Williams and Wait For Me on KJOL, where you hear the light. Dave Andrews here, filling in for Zane this week. And because he's gone, we have no accent or Bible quiz this morning, or prayer time a little bit later. We have a small staff. We actually have only 3 full-time employees. Did you know that? We also have about the same amount of part-time employees, so there's only so much we can do, right? So, but we're looking forward to having Zane back on Monday, and in the meantime, some music. Here's CeCe Winans and Worthy of It All on KJOL.

0: Selah and Rise Up on KJOL, where you hear the light. Good morning to you. It's time now for SRN News.
1: With SRN News, I'm Rich Thomason in Washington. President Trump says Iran ceasefire is on life support after Tehran's counterproposal to a U.S. peace plan fell far short. The blockade of Iranian ports remains in place, and the president says that his bottom line remains the same. Iran cannot have a nuclear weapon. A senior Trump administration official says that Israel is helping the United Arab Emirates defend itself against Iranian aggression, sending Iron Dome missile defense systems as well as personnel to its Middle East neighbor. President Trump is preparing to depart Washington on a state visit to China. Beijing is a key Iranian ally. It buys a lot of oil from Iran. On Wall Street this morning, stock futures in the red so far. The Dow futures down 44 points. The Nasdaq futures are off 283 points. More details at srnnews.com.
2: Voters to decide in November whether to let the state keep billions currently refunded under Tabor. Supporters say the measure would boost funding for public schools, teacher pay, and early childhood programs. Opponents tell the Colorado Sun lawmakers should work within existing spending limits. Governor Polis stopping in Grand Junction to get a look at the new affordable housing development called The Current near Community Hospital. The 54-unit project, helped by Proposition 123 funding, Grand Junction continues working to expand affordable housing options for lower and middle-income residents. Recently became the largest city today to meet all requirements of Prop 123 by building 374 new homes. Congressman Jeff Hurd introducing legislation aimed at reducing wildfire danger on federal lands. The proposal would speed up forest thinning projects on BLM property to remove dead timber and lower the risk of catastrophic fires. I'm Libby Pelletier in the News Center.
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Can money really give you security? Hi, I'm Rob West with a Faith and Finance Minute. Psalm 49 is about how money can mislead us. We can start to think of it as our source of security. But the psalmist reminds us that ultimately money is not secure. Each person, he says, will die someday and leave it all behind. Putting one's confidence in money, he says, is a foolish confidence. And the psalm stresses that even the rich, who have so much in this life, will carry nothing away from it. Now, don't misunderstand, money is important, and the Lord knows we need it to make our way in the world and to take care of our loved ones.

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Well, that's Ann Wilson in My Jesus on KJOL, where you hear the light. She is coming to Mesa County in less than a month. Crazy to think about that. Night Vision 2026, the largest Christian music festival in our vast area, is going to be at the Mesa County Fairgrounds June 5th through the 6th. And Ann Wilson and Jeremy Camp are the headliners. Also going to be names like Blessing Offer, Katie Nicole, Andrew Rip, Megan Woods. And the list goes on. If you want to see details and find details about tickets, go to our website, kjol.org. 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
1: With SRN News, I'm Rich Thomason in Washington. Kuwait is accusing Iran of dispatching an armed Revolutionary Guard team to attack an island in the Middle East nation. Kuwait has come under repeated attack by Iran during the war. President Trump is dismissing as garbage Iran's response to a U.S. peace proposal. It raises the specter of further American military strikes on Iran. And the president says America is doing a service to the entire world by denying the death to America regime nukes.
2: They're lunatics having a nuclear weapon. I deal with them. I deal with them. I say it to them. I say, you people are crazy. I deal with them. They talk differently. I say, you're crazy. You're crazy people. You're nuts. You're not having a nuclear weapon. They think they can talk me into it, and they don't do very well with it. But they know how I feel. They can't have a nuclear weapon. They would use it within an hour after getting it.
1: The president is set to leave for Beijing for talks with his Chinese counterpart, President Xi. The American Enterprise Institute's Matthew Continetti says Mr. Trump will be negotiating from a position of strength.
3: And I think he wants that big trade deal that he's been seeking with China throughout his two terms. And here, I think we have to be a little bit wary right now. I think America has a lot of economic leverage over China at the moment. And you consider the effect of the tariffs on China. You look at how our economy is doing. We just had a fantastic job report.
1: Continetti speaking with the Salem Radio Network. The president will be accompanied to China by an entourage of American tech industry and finance leaders. Stung by the Virginia Supreme Court's rejection of their extreme gerrymandering plan, Virginia Democrats are now making a long-shot appeal to the U.S. Supreme Court. The state Supreme Court ruled the 10-to-1 Democrat advantage map runs afoul of the state's constitution. Wall Street, Dow futures down 61. This is SRN News. French lawmakers consider assisted suicide.
4: A vote is expected this week on legislation that would allow residents to take their own life with the help of a doctor. Physician-assisted suicide is spread across much of Western Europe, with Switzerland being the first nation to allow it. Pro-life advocates and clergymen in France are urging the public to let their representatives know they don't want it. Suicide opponents say the old and the disabled will be victimized by the French bill. Michael Harrington reporting.
1: After a decade of victories in the courts and in American culture, LGBT advocates are in retreat. There's been a strong backlash in recent years, especially against the promotion of transgenderism to children. Many states have banned males from competing in female sports, and some have barred sex change operations on kids. At least 9 states have considered resolutions seeking to undo legal recognition of same-sex marriages. This is SRN News. The Trump nominee to lead FEMA is a familiar face.
5: President Donald Trump has nominated Cameron Hamilton to lead the Federal Emergency Management Agency. This marks a surprising comeback for Hamilton, who was fired last year after defending FEMA's existence. If confirmed, Hamilton will be FEMA's first permanent administrator in Trump's second term. The agency has gone through 3 temporary leaders, including Hamilton. He'll need to ensure the agency is prepared for the summer disaster season, while also answering to Trump, who is likely to expect major reforms after a council he appointed recommended sweeping changes last Friday. I'm Lisa Dwyer.
1: The Treasury Department wants America's banks to monitor suspected Iranian money laundering. Those networks use funds to smuggle sanctioned oil through shell companies and crypto networks. Move aims to disrupt Iran's sanctions evasion infrastructure. SRNNews.com.
6: Two days left in the 2026 legislative session. Democrats dropped a proposed response to a natural gas ballot measure yesterday. Other bills on immigration detention inspections and mental health competency reforms moved forward. Colorado Politics says a revised version of the state's artificial intelligence law cleared both the House and Senate and is on the governor's desk. The Small Business Administration launching a new $50 million program aimed at helping small manufacturers grow. Denver Business Journal says funding will support training, consulting, and workforce development programs with applications for eligible organizations due by mid-June. A new wildfire weapon is coming to the Rockies. Operation Skyhammer uses giant sky crane helicopters carrying 2,400 gallons of water or retardant for rapid attack on new fires. Based in Colorado, the team responded to 37 fires last year, helping protect communities in five states. I'm Libby Pelletier in the News Center.
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9: 7 o'clock now. Good morning. I'm Dave Andrews, the station manager at KJOL, filling in for Zane this week. And we have some great music for this 7 o'clock hour. No Bible quiz, by the way, but music like Tasha Layton, Forrest Frank, For King and Country, Phil Wickham, Jordan Feliz, Ben Fuller, and by the way, a KJOL classic as well from Keith Green. Looking forward to that. Hang around. It's all kicking off after today's Good News Verse.
10: Hello, this is Pastor Mike Redeker of the Lutheran Church and School of Messiah. Today's Good News Verse is Psalm 37, verse 39. The salvation of the righteous comes from the Lord. He is their stronghold in time of trouble. That's today's Good News Verse from Psalm 37, verse 39.

John Waller and Eric Lee Brumley, Surprise Me on KJOL, where you hear the light. Hey, coming up in the noon hour today at 12:05, Dr. David Jeremiah talks about how can we face our fears? How much of your life is controlled by that? I know mine way too much, right? And Dr. David Jeremiah will be offering some insights on fear, written by a man who knew a thing or two about overcoming that. And it's coming up today at 12:05 on Turning Point with Dr. David Jeremiah. I'm looking forward to that. I'd probably need to hear it too. Here's Tasha Layton and Never on KJOL. When this

Forrest Frank, thankful on KJOL, where you hear the light. Well, Zane Matthews is on vacation. I'm filling in for him. I'm Dave Andrews. I'm the station manager here at KJOL. And we have some more great music coming. Normally around this time, we have the Bible quiz. But since Zane is off this week, that will be returning on Monday along with Zane. So hang tight for that. If you want to test some Bible knowledge, maybe join us this afternoon. We have, during afternoon drive, our Discover Creation Challenge with the Alpha Omega Institute, and Kurt's going to be hosting that this week, and it's a chance to win a $20 gift card to Texas Roadhouse as well, and discover some amazing facts about creation and God's Word on top of that. So it's going to be a great time. Again, listen this afternoon after Adventures in Odyssey, basically between 4:30 and 6, and it's a chance to win and test your knowledge of creation as well. Here's For King and Country on KJOL.

0: Well, we still have music from Ben Fuller and a KJOL Classic 2 from Keith Green, so hang around. Right now, Breakpoint on KJOL.
1: Welcome to Breakpoint, a daily look at an ever-changing culture through the lens of unchanging truth. For the Colson Center, I'm John Stone Street. In 1976, Carl F. H. Henry published God, Revelation, and Authority, one of the most significant works of theology in the 20th century. 5 years later, Gordon Clark released A Christian View of Men and Things. And in the same tradition, David Noble's magisterial Understanding of the Times covered 10 areas to which a worldview speaks, from theology and philosophy to economics, ethics, sociology, and history. And then all on his own, the late Christian philosopher Ron Nash, in about 30 books, covered almost every other conceivable topic from a Christian worldview. Now, what's missing in this long line of Christian worldview books is one that would have been especially helpful last week when the Pentagon released a slew of documents, some of which were formally classified. But the Christian view of UFOs, aliens, and unidentified anomalous phenomena, or UAP, that one remains to be written. NPR described this move by the Trump administration this way, quote, "In all, the Pentagon released more than 160 records, citing President Trump's call for unprecedented transparency and giving the public access to federal and military records related to unexplained encounters with strange phenomena," end quote. The released files date back as far as the 1940s and included reports of the unexplained from military sources, government officials, even the crew of Apollo 11. So far, the response has ranged from a buzz by enthusiasts to a sense by others of just another letdown by a government that overpromised but in the end delivered nothing but a nothing burger. When it comes to aliens and life on other planets, the Bible's basically silent. In both the Narnia series and his space trilogy, C.S. Lewis seemed to entertain the idea of other worlds that were populated by non-human creatures that were created and loved by God. But there's no biblical support for such worlds. Though the Bible does not explicitly reject the possibility, neither does it even imply it is a possibility. The only biblical precedent that's applicable here was one that was acknowledged by Lewis and applied to his imagined worlds, namely the universal reign of Christ over all that's created in heaven and earth. In all worlds, if there are any other worlds, Christ is over and above every created power. Recently, in a conversation I had about artificial intelligence, another topic that's captivating hearts and minds with hopes and fears, the brilliant apologist and Oxford mathematician John Lennox reminded me that throughout Scripture, conversations about the unknown are often joined by an admonition, "Be not deceived." In other words, if a release of secret documents or any future revelation about unexplained phenomena causes a crisis of faith among believers, that would say more about the state of our faith than about aliens. According to the biblical record, among the creatures that exist are both the angelic and the demonic, and neither are made in the image of God. In other words, when thinking about any other living creatures in the universe, human exceptionalism is a starting point for discernment. Another phrase repeated throughout Holy Scripture about the unknown, even said often by angelic beings visiting humans, "Fear not." As John Donne wrote, "He that fears God fears nothing else." Thus, it is possible for us to be fearless about the unknown, even that which seems able to overwhelm our strength and our senses. When thinking about things like UFOs, aliens, or UAPs, the very best place to start is with the rule and reign of Christ over all things. For the Colson Center, I'm John Stone Street with Breakpoint. And for more resources or to share this commentary with others, go to ColsonCenter.org/radio.
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0: Love that song, especially love the words from that song. Jesus is coming back. Jordan Feliz on KJOL, where you hear the light. Do you know that he's coming back? Do you know that's the next thing on the prophetic calendar? As far as I can tell, that is the next thing that's going to happen. Jesus's return. And you know what? 2,000 years ago, he said, it's about to happen soon, folks. He says, I am coming soon. Revelation 22, the final chapter of the Bible. He says, look, I am coming soon. My reward is with me. I will give to each person according to what they have done. I am the Alpha and the Omega, the first and the last, and the beginning and the end. He is trustworthy. It is going to happen. I hope it happens soon. I don't know about you. Well, next up in music, a song from Ben Fuller. It's definitely causing quite the buzz, or should I say bah? It's Black Sheep on KJOL, where you hear the light.
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Okay, who is it? Keith Green on KJOL, where you hear the light. Hey, Life Choices Family Resource Center in Montrose holding their annual Walk for Life. 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If you'd like to get in on this, go to kjol.org and be sure to tell Martha hi. She's going to be down there on Saturday as well. Yesterday, she was at the Orchard Mesa, the new Orchard Mesa Farmers Market, and she's just a busy lady getting out the word about local Christian radio, KJOL, who gets out the word about Jesus. Here is Carly Ann Taylor and Why Should I Worry on KJOL.

0: talk of the Word of God as being our sword of the Spirit and spiritual battle. We speak of it being food for our hungry souls, but it's also a steady life preserver when we get pulled under by pressure and panic. And today on A New Beginning, Pastor Greg Laurie shows us the comfort we meet when the Bible calls Jesus a man of sorrows, acquainted with grief. He understands our pain, and his arms are strong enough to carry us through.
1: I would like you to grab your Bibles, if you would, please, and turn to two passages today, Acts chapter 8 and Isaiah 53. Acts chapter 8, Isaiah 53, and the title of my message is Jesus in You, the God Who Feels Your Pain. We're in our series, Jesus in You 2. We've looked at some Old Testament appearances of Christ. We saw him, of course, in his wrestling match with Jacob. We saw him there in the story of Abraham and Isaac. We saw him appearing to Gideon and Joshua before they went into battle. Recently, we saw him in the fiery furnace, walking with Shadrach, Meshach, and Abednego. And now we shift gears to this chapter in the Old Testament that speaks in great detail of the mission and work of Jesus Christ. T.H. Spurgeon, the great British preacher, said of Isaiah 53, quote, "This chapter is the very heart of the gospel. It's the Bible in miniature," end quote. It's so significant. So let's look at it together. But before we do, let me sort of set the table, if you will. Acts chapter 8. Well, we read about a man from Ethiopia who was the treasurer to Candace, the queen. He went to Jerusalem, apparently searching for God. He was probably disillusioned with all the false gods of his culture, and he wanted to know more about the God of Abraham, Isaac, and Jacob. But instead of finding the vibrant faith that was once there, he found legalism and dead rituals, but he did obtain something of tremendous value. They gave to him, no doubt because he was a foreign dignitary, a scroll of the prophet Isaiah. Now, they didn't have printing presses back then, so it's a pretty valuable thing to have a handwritten scroll by the scribes themselves. And he's reading it in Isaiah 53. And so there's Philip out in the desert because God had instructed Philip the evangelist to just go to the desert. So there's Philip hanging out in the desert. Along comes this guy with his entourage reading from Isaiah 53. And he asked this question to Philip, "Of whom is the prophet speaking, of himself or of another?" We'll come back to the story. But let's go now to Isaiah 53 and read a few verses, starting in verse 1. "Who has believed our message? To whom has the Lord revealed his powerful arm?" Speaking of Jesus, "He was a tender plant, a root out of dry ground. There was nothing to attract us to him. He was despised and rejected, a man of sorrows and acquainted with grief. We turned our backs on him and looked the other way. He was despised and we did not care." We'll stop there. If you're taking notes, here's point number one. Jesus was ordinary in appearance. Jesus did not come from the marble palaces of Rome or from the halls of Herod. He came from dusty, funky little Nazareth. So Jesus came from an ordinary place, and he was ordinary in appearance. But you see, when God looks at us, he doesn't look on the outside. He looks more at the inside. And so he was ordinary in appearance. Number two, he was extraordinary in what he came to do. So though he was ordinary in appearance, he was extraordinary in what he came to do. Look at Isaiah 53, verse 3. "He was despised and rejected of men, a man of sorrows and acquainted with grief. We hid, as it were, our faces from him. He was despised and we did not care." What does it mean that Jesus was a man of sorrows? He was a man of sorrows when he bore the sin of the world at the cross of Calvary. When he hung there and cried out those words, "Eli, Eli, lama sabachthani," which means, my God, why have you forsaken me?" That was him being the suffering Savior, being the man of sorrows. So when we think about Jesus understanding pain, that's not just theory. He experienced it personally. He knows what it's like to weep. He wept at the tomb of Lazarus and over the city of Jerusalem. He knows what it's like to be abandoned by friends. He knows what it's like to go through the difficulties you and I go through. And he is a man of sorrows and he understands grief. And grief is very hard. Grief is different than just basic sorrow. Grief is usually connected to the loss of a loved one. It could be a spouse, it could be a child, it could be a close friend. But when someone you love is taken from you, you experience grief. It's an ache that hits you in the middle of the night. You can't believe it.

0: out in the ocean and you're surfing, and you get caught in the white water. You know what I'm talking about? And the last thing you want to do when you're caught in the white water is paddle out toward the waves, but that is exactly what you should do. What you want to do is go back to the shore as quickly as possible. So you get into that impact zone and the waves start coming and more waves come and more waves come. And sometimes people have been so disoriented in the white water, they don't know which way is up and they swim down when they should be swimming up and they drown. So if you have a boogie board or a surfboard, you also have probably a leash attached to it, right? Attached to your ankle. Grab your leash and pull on it, and it will always take you to the surface. The leash that gets us out of the white water is the Word of God, and it gets us to the surface where we can get a gulp of air and get perspective, even for a moment. And I can't tell you how powerful the Word of God is. When fear envelops you, when grief overtakes you, quote scripture to yourself. And that is why you need to memorize scripture. And this is why you need to know the Bible. When it hits you at 3 o'clock in the morning and you think this is going to happen and that's going to happen, and you just speak to yourself from God's very word and say, God has not given us a spirit of fear, but of power and of love and a sound mind. The Lord is my light and my salvation. Whom then shall I fear? Or your loved one is gone. I'll never see them again. You will see them again, because Jesus says, I am the resurrection and the life. He that believes in me, though he were dead, yet shall he live. And whoever lives and believes in me shall never die. Learn the Bible. Quote the Bible. That's your lifeline. That's your leash to the surface to get a gulp of air.
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3: 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I gave my life to Jesus that day, and you sent me a New Believer's Bible. I devoured it. I knew absolutely nothing of Jesus and his saving grace. I'm so thoroughly grateful to you for being there on that day to share the gospel. Thank you. Oh, and it didn't end there. My husband and 12-year-old son came to Jesus later that year at my church here. Thank you so much, Pastor Greg.
2: If you've had your life changed because of Harvest Ministries, would you let Pastor Greg know? 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
1: Well, today, Pastor Greg is bringing us observations from the pain and sorrow Jesus faced on his way to the cross.
0: Number three, he loved us and he died for us. Why did he do all this? He loved us and he died for us. Isaiah 53, verse 5. He was wounded for our transgressions. He was bruised for our iniquities. The punishment for our peace was upon him, and by his stripes we are healed. All we like sheep have gone astray. We have turned everyone to his own way, and the Lord has laid on him the iniquity of us all. Listen, Jesus was not an accidental victim. He was a conquering victor. He knew exactly what he was doing. No one took his life from him. He laid it down of his own accord and spoke of it often. He said, no one takes my life. I give it of myself. And that's why he had to die. You say, but why did he have to die in that way? Because God plays by his own rules. And his word says, a soul that sins shall surely die. And his word says, without the shedding of blood, there is no forgiveness of sins. So he did this to fulfill what scripture said. He lived in the shadow of the cross from the moment he entered our world. And he did it because there was no other way to satisfy the righteous demands of God. As hard as it was, there was no other way to satisfy God's righteous demand. So he became our substitute. He went in our place. He paid the price. We sing in the song, Jesus paid it all. All to him I owe. And that's exactly right. Point number four. And Jesus made the ultimate sacrifice verse 7 of

Isaiah 53, he was oppressed, he was afflicted, yet he opened not his mouth. He was led as a lamb to the slaughter, and as a sheep before its shears is silent, so he opened not his mouth. Now coming back to Acts chapter 8, picking that story up. So here's Philip out in the desert. Along comes this Ethiopian eunuch, this man of great importance, reading aloud from Isaiah chapter 53, trying to figure it all out. And here's what happened next, Acts 8:34. The eunuch asked Philip, "Tell me, was the prophet talking about himself or someone else?" So beginning with the same scripture, Philip told him the good news about Jesus. And as they rode along, they came to some water. The eunuch said, "Look, there's some water. Why can't I be baptized?" And he ordered the carriage to stop. And they went down into the water, and Philip baptized him. When they came out of the water, the Spirit of the Lord snatched Philip away, and the eunuch never saw him again, but he went on his way rejoicing. Let me contrast him briefly with another man. The man from Ethiopia, powerful, wealthy, influential. Now there's another man we read about in the New Testament. We don't know his name. We just call him the rich young ruler. Remember him? He's a young dude, very successful, made his way in life and accomplished a lot, had a super cool BMW chariot, you know. Pulled up to Jesus drinking a lavender latte. "Hey, what's up?" He says, "Good teacher, what must I do to inherit eternal life?" Probably thought Jesus was saying, "Hey man, I want you on the team. You're good. Look at you. I need a guy like you. I got a bunch of ragtag fishermen, a tax collector. I want you. By the way, can we use your chariot?" Jesus says, "Why do you call me good? There's none good but God. Okay, keep the commandments. You shall not steal. You shall not lie. You shall not commit adultery. Honor your father and mother." And the Bible says, the rich young ruler said, "All of these I have kept since I've been a little boy." And then we read, Jesus looked at him and loved him. I love that. Because that kid was lying. What are you talking about? "All these I've kept from my youth." No one has kept the commandments from their youth. The commandments were not given to make you righteous. They were given to show you how unrighteous you are. The commandments were given to drive you into the open arms of Jesus. "All of these I've kept from my youth." Instead of reading, "Jesus looked at him and loved him," it would have made more sense to read, "And Jesus looked at him and smacked him across the face." Give me a break. I think Jesus looked at him and thought, "Psh, right. Oh, really? Okay," says Jesus. "Take all of your stuff, sell it and give the money to the poor and come follow me." And we read that man went away sorrowful, for he had many possessions. So what was his problem? Was his problem that he had stuff? No. His problem was his stuff had him. Because Jesus never said this to anybody else. This was just for this guy, because that young man worshiped his things, and his things were more important to him than God himself. To another person, Jesus might say, "Break off that relationship that's dragging you down spiritually and follow me." To another, he might say something else. Again, it was a one-off conversation that was not repeated again. And that man went away sad. So here's two men, both powerful, both influential. Both came and heard the gospel. One went away glad, the other went away sad. Now you have a choice as to how you're going to go away from here today. You can go away glad, you can go away sad. You can say, "Well, I don't like this. I don't want to be a Christian. I don't want this life." You can live the way you want. God's given you a free will. Or you can go away glad by believing in Jesus Christ. And I want to close by giving you an opportunity to come into a relationship with the God who loves you, the God who has a plan for you, the God who can forgive you of all of your sins. I raised those questions earlier. How can one be certain that their sins are forgiven? Simple answer: by the blood of Jesus, by admitting to God they're a sinner and asking Jesus Christ, who died on the cross for their sin and rose again from the dead, to come into their life and be their Savior and Lord. You need to do that. I can't do this for you. Your wife or your husband can't do this for you. Your parents can't do it for you.
You have to say, Lord, come into my life. Have you done that yet? Let's all pray. Father, I pray for anyone here, anyone watching, listening, wherever they are. If they don't have this relationship with you, let this be the moment they believe. Let this be the moment they come to you and find forgiveness. We ask in Jesus' name. Amen.

0: Well, hi, I'm Dr. Danny Huerta. And when a teen is struggling with anxiety, the stress often brings sleepless nights and being pulled apart as parents. 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
1: 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I'm Dave Andrews, the station manager at KJOL. I'm filling in for Zane this week. He'll be back next week. And to fill out the rest of this 9 o'clock hour, we have some great music. And that includes a new song from Cade Thompson called That's What the Cross Is For. Also Kane with I Made It in Shane and Shane's version of Awesome God as well. So let's kick things off with the Presence Music Band, Lower Me Down on KJOL. Thank you.

0: The group Citizens in Good Ground on KJOL, where you hear the light. Nancy DeVos, Wilgemuth, and Reviver Hearts is coming up at 10:30. By the way, no prayer time today, so it's just going to go right to Nancy DeVos, Wilgemuth, and Reviver Hearts. Great message for us, and some great music until then. Here's Kate Thompson. That's What the Cross is For on KJOL.
1: Do you have a list of regrets? It's longer than it's ever been.

It's Shane and Shane in Rich Mullins' classic Awesome God on KJOL, where you hear the light. Psalm 111, verse 9 says that God, that Jesus has sent redemption to his people. He has commanded his covenant forever. Holy and awesome is his name. Here's Cain and I Made It on KJOL.

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2: 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No prayer time. Zane's off this week. I'm Dave Andrews filling in for him. And looking forward to the music, though. Big Daddy Weave, Passion Worship, Francesca Battistelli, Katie Nicole, Blessing Offer. He's going to be at Night Vision, by the way, this year. Right now, it's Jamie McDonald and Desperate on KJOL.

Francesca Battistelli and Strangely Dim on KJOL, where you hear the light. Well, Redlands Community Church will be holding a vacation Bible school called Illumination Station, where kids will discover that Jesus is the light that brings hope to a dark world. And it's going to be running Monday through Friday, June 8th through the 12th, from 9 to noon. It's for ages 4 years old through 5th grades. And they always put on a great VBS for the kids every year. Again, this Redlands Community Church off of Broadway and Grand Junction. And if you'd like to see more information and possibly a link to register, just go to our website, KJOL.org, KJOL.org, click on Community Events. Here's the band Reeves and If I Didn't Have You on KJOL. I was

It's Big Daddy Weave and I Know on KJOL, where you hear the light. No prayer time today. Zane's off this week. I'm Dave Andrews filling in for him. But that'll all be back next week, along with a Bible quiz and accent and things like that. Right now, Leanna Crawford, Still Waters on KJOL.

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1: Imagine how your eating habits would change if you didn't just pray a perfunctory blessing over your dinner, but if you were aware of God's presence with you throughout your whole meal, if you paused when you'd had enough, and if you turned to Him in worship and said, "Blessed be your name."
0: This is Revive Our Hearts with Nancy DeMoss Wolgemuth, author of Surrender, The Heart God Controls. For Tuesday, May 12th, I'm Dana Gresh. How would you describe your relationship to food? Is it complicated? We're back with my friend, Asherita Choo Choo. Yesterday, she introduced us to the topic of food fixation. Because of sin, the good gift of food can become an obsession that enslaves us. If you're experiencing this form of bondage today, the Lord wants to set you free. Asherita is going to give you some really practical things you can do starting now to step toward that freedom. Her book is called Fool, Food, Jesus, and the Battle for Satisfaction. It's not a diet book or a healthy eating plan. And what Asherita shared in this message isn't either. Instead, she's trying to drill down to the thinking and heart desires that can lead to a fixation on food. Let's listen to part two of our series, Food is Not the Enemy. This is from her message at a recent True Woman conference.
1: What I'd love us to do is to get super practical right now. What does it look like to know the truth and walk in the truth so that Jesus might set us free? You know, a turning point for me came as I read 2 Corinthians 10, verse 5. Paul is talking about spiritual warfare. And he says this, listen carefully. We demolish arguments and every pretension that sets itself up against the knowledge of God. And we take captive every thought to make it obedient to Christ. We take captive every thought to make it obedient to Christ. You see, the battle begins in our minds. Paul explains that we knock down any thought pattern that exalts itself above the truth of God, because lies and half-truths have no place in the mind of a child of God. And the only way that we will learn to recognize lies from truth is by studying the truth. Because when you know the truth and walk in the truth will set you free. So we have a choice. We all deal with triggers in our lives. One trigger for me is walking into my mom's kitchen. I'm 34 years old, and I still feel like I'm 5. Because I start opening the cupboards, and I look in the fridge. I'm like, okay, Mom, what did you make? My mom is a fantastic cook. And so when I walk into my mom's kitchen, I give myself mentally permission to just eat whatever I want. Because it brings back memories from my childhood. For you, your trigger might be the end of a long, stressful day. And you find yourself mindlessly looking through the cupboards or grabbing the ice cream from the freezer. The trigger might be that you hit that 3 p.m. slump and you're bored at work and you just need a little bit of excitement in your life, and that Snicker bar is going to do it. The trigger might be that you finally put the kids to bed and it has been a long day and they fought nonstop and you just want to reward yourself for making it through the day, and they're all still alive. Your trigger might be that you had a hard week, a hard month, a hard life. And every time you remember that one hurt from your past, it drives you to the pantry for comfort. Remember, food is not the enemy. Food is a good gift from a good Father meant to turn our hearts to Him in worship. But when we run to food for comfort and satisfaction, when we turn to food to resolve the emotional trauma that's happening, when we try to stuff the void in our hearts with food, it is no longer a good gift. It has become an idol. That's a hard word, but I've seen it in my own life. When I am more likely to take my problems to the pantry than I am to hit my knees in prayer, it means food has become an idol. And that idol needs to be dethroned. And those lies need to be taken captive and made obedient to Jesus Christ. So picture this with me. We have two options to choose from when there's a trigger in our lives. And I want you to picture, what is your trigger? What is that one thing that makes you feel like the next step as you're out of control with food? That trigger, we can then believe lies that drive us to food, that will give us temporary satisfaction. I mean, it's no lie, Oreos create a dopamine loop in your brain. In fact, some scientists have compared it to the euphoric feeling of doing drugs. Oreos can make you feel happy for all of 3 minutes, and then the guilt settles in, and the shame settles in, and you start a vicious cycle where you go back to food to resolve those feelings of guilt and shame and condemnation. And then you feel good for a little bit, and then you crash again, and then you go back to food. And that is how an addiction is formed. Food is not the enemy, but when it becomes our idol, it will ensnare us in addiction. But that is not our destiny. We have a choice. When we face that same trigger, we can instead believe in God's promises. Instead of believing lies that take us to food, we can believe God's promises that take us into God's own presence. We can bring that emotional hurt. We can bring the stress. We can bring the boredom. We can bring whatever it is that would have driven us to food. We bring it to Jesus. And He alone can actually resolve that thing in our hearts. He alone can bring satisfaction to our souls. He alone can bring the peace that we crave. He alone can give us wisdom. He alone can truly satisfy. And when you experience that in His presence, it starts to create a new pathway in your brain so that the next time you face that trigger, you then have that choice again. Am I going to believe the lie that leads me to food, that leads to that addiction? Or am I once again going to believe in God's promises and in His truth that leads me into God's presence, that forms and shapes me into the image of Jesus Christ? It is in this process that the Spirit works His fruit in us. Love, joy, peace, patience, not found in a bag of Doritos, kindness, goodness, faithfulness, those are all worked out here. Self-control, did you know that's the fruit of the Spirit? You can't try harder to be more self-controlled. I have tried. It doesn't work. But when we do what Paul said, when we demolish strongholds,

Let's look at some of these lies in the time that we have left. I'm going to go with the most popular ones. So the first thought that we have is, I deserve a treat. I've had a hard day. I can't believe everything that I had to put up with today. I really need that treat. I mean, after all that happened, I might actually deserve two. So here we are. We're in the trigger, and we have this thought. So let's hold it up to scripture. Is it true? Is it true that you deserve a treat? You know, it might be true that you had a hard day. It might be true that you put up with a lot. It might be true that as you leaned into God all day long, his spirit sustained you so that you didn't yell at your kids and you didn't snap at your husband. It's possible that you held it all in. But is it true that the treat is what you deserve? That's what's going to bring you comfort and satisfaction and rest and joy. When we look at what God's word says, again, remember, food is not the enemy. That brownie is not the enemy, but it will also not resolve the emotional issue going on in your heart. So Psalm 90, verse 14 says, "Satisfy us in the morning with your unfailing love, that we may sing for joy and be glad all our days." That is the truth that God alone can satisfy. And so you had a hard day? Take it to Jesus, because he will satisfy you and he will fill you with joy. Scripture also says in Matthew 4:4, Jesus says, "It's written that man shall not live on bread alone, but on every word that comes from the mouth of God." Food alone, it won't really bring you that comfort and satisfaction, but the bread of life will. God's word never returns to him void. It will accomplish the work that it goes out to do. So I deserve a treat. It might provide temporary satisfaction, but it won't give you what your soul really hungers for. Only God can give you that. So how do we walk this out? Because we know truth when we walk in the truth. There needs to be a walk out. If you've had this trigger and then you had this thought and you hold it up to scripture and you recognize, that's not really true. I know the truth. How am I going to walk it out? Because when you know the truth and walk in the truth will set you free. Well, some practical ideas is to write scripts for yourself. I do this. I'll write it on post-it notes. I have post-it notes in my pantry. I have post-it notes on my fridge. I have post-it notes in the freezer in the laundry room where we keep the ice cream. And write truth to yourself. You might write, you know, this treat doesn't bring lasting happiness. What I really want, more than a treat, is peace, is freedom, is joy. And that's found only in Jesus. So get yourself to Jesus, girl. Or maybe you look for other ways to celebrate milestones. Maybe you did have a hard day and you did accomplish a lot. Maybe there are other ways to celebrate that do not lead to that vicious cycle that leads to addiction. And maybe you take a few moments to journal and praise Jesus for the work that he's done. Or maybe you journal out those hard things that you're dealing with. Now listen, I know that journaling is more work than grabbing that snack. I know. But it's only when we walk out the truth that Jesus will set us free. And yes, our God does miracles, but he chooses to involve us in the victory. So when you face that trigger, decide ahead of time, what verse will you use from scripture? What promise of God will you cling to? And how will you walk that out? All right, how about lie number two? I feel kind of full, but there are only a few bites left. I can't let it go to waste. I mean, that's bad stewardship. I'm just going to clean up the plate so that it doesn't get thrown into the trash.

0: You know, Jesus talks about this actually quite poignantly in Matthew 6. He says, "Therefore I tell you, do not worry about your life, what you will eat or drink, or about your body, what you will wear. Is not life more than food and the body more than clothes? And so look at the birds of the air. They don't sow, they don't reap, they don't store away in barns, and yet your heavenly Father feeds them. Are you not much more valuable than they?" You know, I think this lie of like, I've had enough, but I don't want it to go to waste. I think underneath that is, I don't know if I'm going to have enough next time. It's that scarcity mindset of, I don't eat it now, I don't know when I'll have it again. But our God is a God of abundance and generosity. God has provided for your needs for this meal. And are you not more valuable than birds? Will he not provide for your next meal? Imagine how your eating habits would change if you didn't just pray a perfunctory blessing over your dinner, but if you were aware of God's presence with you throughout your whole meal, if you paused when you'd had enough, and if you turned to him in worship and said, "Blessed be your name. You've provided yet another meal, and you will provide again." Do you see how when you know the truth and you walk in the truth, Jesus will set you free? He will change your thought patterns. He will change your action patterns. He will change your habits. And Paul would look at those who follow Jesus and say, you no longer follow the patterns of this world. You were once in darkness. You once walked that way, but no more, because you belong to Jesus and you have, catch this, the mind of Christ. That is a promise. When you know the truth and you walk in the truth, we start to think God's thoughts after him. We start to walk in the freedom that only he can provide. You know, I had one more, and we're running out of time. So I'll just give it to you quickly here. And that is, just this once won't hurt. Come on, it's a special occasion. I've been doing so good. Just this once. I promise I'll do better tomorrow. Take that thought, hold it up to scripture, and say, is it true? You can take whatever trigger is in your life, recognize what is that thought. It might not necessarily be a sin. You know what? Just this once might not be a lie. It might be true. Maybe you have certain healthy eating boundaries or patterns that you've established with your doctor or nutritionist, but you've planned ahead for your anniversary dinner that you're going to share a piece of chocolate cake with your husband. It's not an emotional decision. It's not a craving. It's something that you've planned ahead to celebrate and recognize. You know, just this once won't hurt. That's what's hard about these thoughts, is that we need to hold them up to the light of scripture, and we need to allow God's spirit to search us and know our hearts and recognize our patterns. Because when we know the truth and we walk in the truth will set us free. You know, I want to leave you with one more passage that God has used in my life this past year. And it comes from Titus chapter 2, verses 11 to 14. And I don't know how it's possible that you can read the Bible your whole life and then stumble on a passage and be like, was this here last time? I'm pretty sure I've never read that one before. And this is Titus chapter 2, verses 11 to 14. Just listen to this. For the grace of God has appeared that offers salvation to all people. It teaches us to say no to ungodliness and worldly passions, and to live self-controlled, upright, and godly lives in this present age, while we wait for the blessed hope, the appearing of the glory of our great God and Savior Jesus Christ, who loved us and who gave himself for us, to redeem us from all wickedness and to purify for himself a people that are his very own, eager to do what is good. Did you catch that? It is the grace of God that teaches us to say no. Not scarcity, not doubt, not fear, not hurt, not lies. It is the grace of God that has appeared to us. And he teaches us to say no to ungodliness so that we might live self-controlled, upright, and godly lives as we keep our eyes fixed on Jesus, waiting for his glorious appearance. And on that day, we will say, I knew the truth. I walked in the truth. And Jesus, you have finally set me free. We will see him face to face, the one who has died to buy our freedom. And we will spend the rest of our lives worshiping him. And we will look back on our life, this whole life of self-control, as long as it might last. I read this somewhere. Is but the dawn of the first day of our wedding day. For all eternity, Christ will make it worth it.
1: Oh, I have loved our time with Ashrita Chuchu this week. Now, I want you to hear me say this too. Freedom in Christ is possible, whether we're talking food fixation, phone addiction, pornography, insecurity, or some other form of bondage. 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Nancy joined a Zoom call recently to encourage female leaders connected to the Far East Broadcasting Network. They asked questions like, in times of war, how do we discern the difference between righteous anger and sinful hatred? How can we lament biblically without losing our faith? 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Heavy, right? These are the spiritual topics women are navigating on the other side of the globe. 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Tomorrow, we're talking about freedom from another angle. 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
2: We can afford to take off the mask and get real in the presence of Christ. Because his grace is what we need. This woman says, come see a man who told me all that I ever did. Can you believe that was her selling point to the gospel? I'm free to be real. That is a great selling point in a world that is hiding and covering and pretending. The gospel is that Jesus knows it all, but he died for our sin. He died for our failure. He died for our corruption. He died for our immorality. He died for our weakness. He died to set us free so that we would not have to hide, so that we can be in right relationship with him and with others.
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Well, we are officially 1 hour away from our teaching programs in the noon hour, and we have Dr. David Jeremiah in Turning Point, and also Insight for Living with Chuck Swindoll coming. So hang around, and in the meantime, some great music. We're going to start that off with Katie Nicole in When I Fall on KJOL.

0: 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Next up, a song from a fellow by the name of Blessing Offer. Have you heard of him? 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My guess, he's going to be taking the stage Saturday afternoon between like maybe 5 and 6 is my best guess. And be sure to look up KJOL. We'll have a booth down there as well. 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It's KJOL.org. 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

0: Hi, friends. This is Dave Andrews, the manager of KJOL, with an inside report. 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We're about to especially hit our busy season when it comes to events. 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And only a few weeks later, we're planning on being in attendance once again at Night Vision 2026. June 5th through the 6th at the Mesa County Fairgrounds, the Lord willing. For details on that, visit our website, kjol.org. 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It's 1354 East Sherwood Drive, Grand Junction, Colorado, 81501.
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0: Back to Genesis with Dr. John Morris, scientist and author with the Institute for Creation Research. Dr. Morris, are evolutionists still looking for the missing link?
1: Actually, Chris, missing links are everywhere in the fossil record. Now, evolutionists say that all animals came from a common ancestor. Yet these ancestors are missing, and the links between any two basic categories are missing. Missing links are still missing. Evolutionists used to admit that the missing links were a problem, but now they seem just to have stopped talking about them. They now propose the concept of punctuated equilibrium, which says that evolution went in spurts in the past. It went so fast that it left no transitional forms. I think the missing links will forever be missing because they never existed. God created each basic category as that category. They may have adapted to different conditions, but the basic categories got here separately. They were created back in Genesis.
0: For more on Genesis, visit us on the web at icr.org.
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or even admitted after an argument that it had drained away so much of his joy and reason for going on. If ladies realized the power they have over their husbands, I believe they would use it far more wisely, and may I say, even more often. Decisions that we men make, we who are married, are often made as a result of blending them through the wisdom of our wives, listening to their advice, seeking their counsel, and heeding their warnings. If I must speak only for myself, I can assure you that I am today the man I am because of the wife I have. I could no more stand in this place and fill this role if it had not been for her presence in my life than the man in the proverbial moon. You see, there are God-given strengths that are placed in the life of a woman, and it seems as though in abundance there as in no other creature. Let me name four. If I had time, could name perhaps 20 or 24 of them, but certainly these four would be included. First, God has given the woman an intuition. There is a sixth sense that is residing in the life of most women I know that allows them to penetrate the hardest shell and see beyond the thickest facade and to read truth when error and falsehood is being presented. Women have the ability to sense character or the lack of such, while we men seem far more gullible as it relates to that. There is an intuition given by God that most women can enjoy. The perception is at times incredible and on occasion maddening. Second, God has given the woman an endurance to pain that he has not given to most men. An ability to handle hardship over the long haul. The pioneer woman is still, in our day, a saying from our history. They have the ability to press on against insuperable odds with relentless determination to persevere. How many men have been kept at the job simply because a woman in his life believed in him? Third, along with intuition and endurance, God has given the woman a unique responsiveness he's not given to the man. We men are far more closed toward God and closed toward one another. But the woman, there is a warmth. There is a responsiveness to the things of God. If I announce just about any subject found in Scripture and present what I plan to say about it, chances are good to hear me speak on it. There will be more women than men. There is a desire on the part of the woman to grow, to react, to feel, to show affection toward the things of God that is not found in the average man. Along with these qualities, and tied into the third, the fourth would be vulnerability. Most women I know are less afraid than men to tell the truth about their lives. That's why most counselors will tell you 70% or more of their counselees are women. They're willing to ask for help. You doubt that? Just remember the last time you were lost in the car, men. And your wife said, "Why don't we just stop and ask?" We will drive 100 miles further to prove that we knew where we were going. The woman will simply stop and ask. Women are less guarded. They're open. They're willing, even willing to admit fears and apprehensions. Slight though they may be and acute though they are at times, they will say so. They are usually the ones in the marriage who are the first to say there's something wrong here. I'm not thinking simply of mothers and simply of wives today. I'm thinking of the woman in general with these qualities. In fact, look at Proverbs chapter 11, and I will take you through several

0: Proverbs. For the sake of saving time, we'll limit it to Proverbs. But the Bible is replete with examples of the significance and the strength, the power God has given the woman. Look at Proverbs 11:16. A gracious woman attains honor. Violent men attain riches. Isn't that interesting? There is something about the grace and, as I shall say later, the charm of a woman that brings her a place of honor that we men would love to have but cannot attain. Look at 22, a bit of humor. As a ring of gold in a swine's snout, so is a beautiful woman who lacks discretion. How much we long to see discretion in a woman, not even her beauty, will hide the fact that she lacks it. Look at 12:4. An excellent wife is the crown of her husband. She is the final jewel. She is the uppermost crown. She gives him a place of significance, personally and publicly. Look at 18:22. He who finds a wife finds a good thing and obtains favor from the Lord. And 19:14, same book, next chapter. House and wealth are an inheritance from fathers, but a prudent wife is from the Lord. Best of all pieces of literature on the woman is chapter 31, Proverbs. It's the classic section, in my opinion, of anything I have ever read for upholding the dignity and honor of the woman. 31:10, an excellent wife. The old version reads, a virtuous woman who can find. Her worth is far above jewels. And then he begins, after that opening, to describe the worth of the woman. She has a husband who trusts in her. Why, of course. He will have no lack of gain. She does him good and not evil all the days of her life. And then it describes her diligence as she carries along with her role as a wife and along with her role as a mother. She has a business. And it's with efficiency and diligence she carries out her responsibility. Verse 21, she's not afraid of the snow for her household. She's prepared for it. 25, my wife's favorite verse. Strength and dignity are her clothing. And she smiles at the future. There is a strength of character and there is a sense of dignity about the godly woman that cannot be found even among godly men. She smiles at the future. She opens her mouth in wisdom, and the teaching of kindness is there, right there on her tongue. How many of us learned good manners, what I often call class, from our mothers? How few have learned it from their fathers? Verse 28 tells us her children will rise up and bless her. Even her husband will praise her, saying, many have done nobly, but you excel them all. It's a beautiful presentation. The Bible is full, and history as well, of great women, along with the Joan of Arcs and the Florence Nightingales and the Madame Curies and the Mother Teresas and so many of the others. There are early saints who write of their mothers and their sisters and their daughters. There are many presidents who speak of their success as being directly linked to the mother. Lincoln said, no man is poor who has had a godly mother. Military heroes, statesmen, literary and musical geniuses alike often attribute the development and cultivation of their skills first to their mothers and the continuation of it to their wives. There are courageous ladies. There are visionary, virtuous women, self-sacrificing women, down through the history of time. In Scripture, some are singled out. This past week, I did a little project I had never done before. I thought my way through the Scriptures from Genesis through Revelation by calling to mind the women that are mentioned within those sections. It's remarkable. A few of them, Sarah, the mother of Isaac and the wife of Abraham. Jochebed, the mother of Moses, who sacrificially kept him until he was weaned, graciously prepared him for the courtroom where he would live for the following 35 or so years of his life. Hannah, the mother of Samuel. Abigail, the wife of Nabal, who saved him from death by an angry David, because she knew how to handle both men. Nabal she handled one way, and David she handled another. There is Deborah, there is Ruth, there is Elizabeth, there is Lois, there is Priscilla, there is Lydia, there is Phoebe. All the way through Scripture, there are these women who keep emerging, most of them sort of out of obscurity, only to fade again into another kind of obscurity. But they have left their mark on the greats. No extra charge for this, but I want to say that if I feel compassion for anyone today, I feel compassion for the woman of God who has to endure the nonsense that comes from the media regarding your role, regarding your significance, regarding your place in society. I don't know of anyone who would have a right to be more confused than the woman. All sorts of answers, all sorts of messages, all sorts of alleged proof. And you must wonder at times in the whirlwind of your mind, what exactly am I supposed to do? What exactly am I supposed to be? If there is anyone in your family who needs assistance, my parental friends, it is your daughters. Your sons, yes, but a special measure of assistance needs to be given to your daughters so they know what it is to be a lady, so they know how to conduct themselves as a woman, a young woman of God, what that means and what it does not mean. Especially if she is one of these intellectual, highly gifted young women, as so many of them are, she will live in great frustration, and there will be many ready to give her her script if you do not speak and guide and graciously shape her life. We're looking into the life of an Old Testament woman named Esther as we study this wonderful biography. I'd like to have you turn back to the second chapter, and we'll draw our thoughts from this section of her life we're looking at today. If you've been with us from the start of the study, you know that she emerges in a rather unusual manner. The land is Persia. The place is Susa, or as it's otherwise called, Shushan, the capital of Persia. The king is Ahasuerus, otherwise known as Xerxes. His wife, Vashti, has been demoted from the throne for reasons we'll not get back into, but we covered that last time. She is a forgotten soul, never to be mentioned again. He comes back from war, and he's lonely and in need of the affection and care and enjoyment and pleasure of a wife. His counselors say, here is a unique way to do it. Let's find every possible available beautiful young woman in the kingdom, in all the provinces, and let's bring her here and let you take your choice, and she will become the queen. Notice in reading chapter 2 of Esther, verse 3, the development of the story. Let the king appoint overseers in all the provinces of his kingdom, that they may gather every beautiful young virgin to Susa, the capital, to the harem, into the custody of Haggai, the king's eunuch, who was in charge of the women, and let their cosmetics be given them. It's plain and simple, a beauty contest. And the women come from all the provinces. Josephus, the Jewish historian, tells us there were as many as 400 women involved in this rather remarkable contest. The plan was that the finalist would be given an opportunity literally to have an audience with the king. They would spend a night with the king. They would bring with them all their elegance and charm and seduction and beauty that they could possibly muster in a year's time. And he would make his choice once he has been with these women. Out of the midst of all of this, Esther comes on the scene. Look at verse 5. There was a Jew in Susa, the capital, whose name was Mordecai. Verse 7. And he was bringing up Hadassah. That's a Jewish word that means myrtle, as in the plant. That is Esther. That's a Persian name meaning star, as in the star of the heavens. She was given that name later in her adult life. He was bringing up Esther, his uncle's daughter, for she had neither father nor mother. Now the young lady was beautiful of form and face, and when her father and her mother died, Mordecai took her as his own daughter. What you don't read, but you have to see between the lines, is that she is in the minority. She is living as a captive in a foreign land. Her home is Jerusalem. That is her people's home, the land of Palestine. And because of the turning and twisting of historical events, her people have been brought in exile to Persia. So she's living a life rather obscurely in the home of Mordecai. I'm sure it was a sheltered home, a monotheistic home, a home of great care and concern for character and for deep beauty. On top of all this, she had a physical beauty that attracted people to her. Verse 8. It came about when the command and decree of the king were heard, and many young ladies were gathered to Susa, the capital, into the custody of Haggai. Now read carefully. That Esther was taken to the king's palace into the custody of Haggai, who was in charge of the women. I'm intrigued by the passive tense. I am also intrigued by the verb itself, was taken. In fact, this verb can mean taken by force, and some Jewish scholars do that with Esther too. It is so rendered that way in other parts of the Old Testament. I don't know if there was coercion. We're not told that she was forced to go. But I think it would be fair to say there was reluctance. I mean, just stop and think. Why would a young Jewish woman want to get involved in a plan that would involve time with a heathen king and the possibility of intermarriage outside her race? Why would Mordecai ever give his permission for such? Now, I think it's safe to say she went reluctantly. And by the way, isn't it refreshing to find a little reluctance in a beautiful woman? I see that in Esther, and I'm impressed by it.
1: Esther didn't rush toward greatness. She was drawn into it, perhaps reluctantly, certainly by a hand greater than her own. And isn't that how God often works? He doesn't always ask for volunteers. Sometimes he simply moves us, gently, sovereignly, purposefully, into places we never would have chosen for ourselves. If you find yourself somewhere unexpected today, take heart. Esther's story is just beginning, and yours may be as well. This is Insight for Living and the Bible teaching of Chuck Swindoll. 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

0: That's what happens to one who chooses to fall under the dominating sway and authority of his own nature, sinfulness. Listen to this from Scripture. His own iniquities will capture the wicked, and he will be held with the cords of his sin. Man, that paints a picture, doesn't it? It's a vortex. It's like getting caught in a fast whirlpool. Choices have consequences. Sin rarely stands alone.
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2: So I asked on Facebook, what self-talk sentence do you need to silence today? What negative thoughts keep returning to you? Let me just go through some of these. Linda says, I don't matter to those around me. Another, I'm not good enough. I failed and I'm behind instead of ahead. Diane says, no one cares. Why am I even here? I am not good enough. I'm lazy. And then what our, we started with, I am worthless because I am disabled. I asked, what would you say to that person? And we've got a number of people still on the line. So I want to go to Debbie in Cleveland, Ohio. Debbie, why did you call?
3: Yes, hi. I did want to address the lady that thought she was worthless because she was in a wheelchair. Can you guys hear me okay?
4: Sure can.
3: Oh, great, great, great. So I just want to briefly just share from my own experience. I have a sister that's homeless. And so she's been homeless for about 17 years. I mean, literally on the streets. And I've been a Christian for a long time. And over the years, I have prayed to God. I have fasted. And I have heard nothing about this topic with my sister, nothing from God. And recently our mother passed away within a year, and my sister and I had dinner together for the first time in a very, very long time. And we talked, and she said, I witnessed to homeless people. And I never knew that. So she worked with the church, and she witnesses to homeless people. And I couldn't believe it. So the moral of the story, you don't know what God is doing with people. You cannot look. I'm sure people have looked at my sister sleeping on the street and thinking, oh, she's worthless. She's a bum. She's no good. And here God has been using her to witness to homeless people.
2: Those labels are so easy to put on other people. And if we'll be honest with ourselves, Debbie, they're easy to put on ourselves. We label ourselves.
3: Yeah.
2: And isn't it just like God to kind of open your eyes to that just with a simple conversation, dinner with your sister?
3: Right, right. Because I never thought my sister was worthless or anything like that. She brought me to Christ when I was 14 years old. But, you know, I couldn't understand why God was not answering my prayer. I'm your daughter. I am obedient as much as I can be. I love you. I know you love me. I could not understand why he did not pull her off the street and take care of the situation.
4: Yeah.
3: So here I find out 17 years later why she's still on the street, at least from what I understand.
2: I'm so glad you called and got through. John, yes. What do you say to that?
4: Oh, I say amen. I love the fact that you're humbly acknowledging that God was at work all that time, and also reminding us that, you know, we need to be real careful, as Chris has said, about applying these labels. We love to do it. Never wise, never good, because, hey, you know, people are doing that about us and we resent that. Let's treat others as we would be treated, as Jesus himself said.
2: I've caught myself doing that, you know, labeling a person for political or social, cultural, spiritual stuff, you know. And it's like, I don't like people doing that to me. But what it does is it marginalizes it. It allows me not to have to think about that other person.
4: Or care.
2: Because I've got, yeah, I put them in a box over there. And so I can put the lid on it and move on with my life. And it's like, no, I don't think that's the way, certainly wasn't the way that Jesus treated other people. I want to go to Claude before we end here today. Claude in Minnesota. Why did you call, Claude?
5: Well, I've been listening to your program, and what was my aha moment was I used to struggle with what I called a consistent negativity. And I struggled with that for up until probably about 6-7 months ago. And I heard of the book, The Life-Changing Art of Self-Brain Surgery. And when I heard the interview, I just felt like God was answering my prayer, going, this is where it's coming from. And to understand the way God designed us and to realize that, yes, there is a hope. He gave us, for me, it gave me hope to change my thinking.
2: Because we had Dr. Lee Warren on talking about that very thing. You probably, if it was 6 or 7 months ago, you probably heard another program. But you're right, and it goes right along with what John is saying, because what Dr. Warren was talking about is the power of the scripture to get in and to change us from the inside out. This is, the Bible is not just a book of words and holy writ from way back when. It is living and active, right, John?
4: The word of God is quick and powerful, sharper than any two-edged sword, able to divide all the way down to the level of the soul. And so with that kind of power, how dare we ignore its input into our own lives? You know, we're foolish to set it aside when we could wield that power. Let's be people of the word, not just reading it, but ingesting it, memorizing it, pondering it, and reaching for it when those negative self-talk kind of floats into our minds.
2: Claude, I'm glad you got a hold of that book, and I highly recommend it. And I'd love to put in your hands today, friend, a copy of John's book, Powerful Self-Talk from the Psalms. Again, all this month, it's only the 12th of the month, but all this month we've been giving it, and we'll continue that. But today would be a great day to go to the website, chrisfabrylive.org, give a gift of any size, or you can call that number, 866-95-FABRY, and we'll send it to you. John, let's end with this. You were in a couple of places in your life where you found, I cannot live without this scripture. Tell me about it.
4: I'm a 15-year-old boy in the hospital. I've had scoliosis surgery. That's curvature of the spine. I'm on a rotating bed. It's called a striker frame. Imagine two giant stainless steel hoops. Every 4 hours, you're moved from your stomach to your back for 2 weeks. The only problem is the mechanics. The motor went out. It had to be hand cranked. And though I'm not a real big, heavy kind of guy, it was still a pain for the nurses to get in there. And they tried to avoid my cry for help when it was 4 hours and I was in discomfort. Nonetheless, we got to the end of this journey. It was the night before I was going to get a body cast. And they said, now listen, your incision is going to really itch tonight. Now, mind you, it's 2 feet long. You're cut open from your waist to your neck. And boy, those words were true. And I started to scratch and scratch some more. And the nurse came in and said, what are you doing? Stop it. And the only way I could stop, Chris, in the end, was to grab the stainless steel tubes of that circular frame, quote every word of God I'd ever memorized. And for the first time, I knew I needed the Bible. Well, fast forward another 20 years later, I'm with former Moody Radio pastor Donald Cole. We're down in Angola, Africa. You remember that, Chris? That was where he was a missionary. And I arrived safely with Pastor Cole, but none of my luggage arrived. So all of the special shirts for the mosquitoes, the DEET spray, the malaria pills that you had to have, I didn't have one lick of it. And, of course, also gone, missing forever, was my Bible. Well, what do you do? I mean, for the first couple of nights, you're quoting every verse you ever learned as a kid in Awana and Sunday school. But after that, you go, boy, I wish I'd learned more. Wish I'd memorized more. And what about longer passages? I was so scarred that I came home and started memorizing and have never turned back. And eventually that focus turned toward the Psalms, Chris. And God has just been such a great, great giver of those wonderful verses, those psalms. And I just want to invite anybody listening, If you're wrestling with negative self-talk, the Psalms are a great place to camp out, hang out. The Psalms are great verses to memorize. So pick one, pick a verse, pick a chapter, jump in. There's no prizes for first place. Who cares if it takes you a while? Just get at it and see what God does as you look for powerful self-talk from the Psalms.
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2: 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Powerful Self-Talk from the Psalms, 40 Days to a Biblical Mindset. 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
9: I'm Shauna on Johnny Erickson Tada Sharing Hope, here on KJOL. Well, Johnny, no one likes to suffer.
10: Oh, we certainly don't. Shauna, you know, I've lived almost six decades in this wheelchair, and oh, every day it's a challenge.
9: Yeah.
10: There is never any respite from it. It is hard.
9: Oh, it is hard, but hard as it is, and Johnny, I've seen you in pain.
10: Mm.
9: God has used His left hand of providence, as we sometimes call it. He's used your quadriplegia to draw you much closer to Himself, and I've seen that, too.
10: Oh, Shauna, you know me well. Mm. I can say without a doubt, with no second guessing, that okay, here comes my favorite line, quote, I'd rather be in this wheelchair knowing Jesus as I do than to be on my feet without Him. You know, I came to that realization decades ago, but those words are as true now as ever. It seems that the longer and the harder my afflictions, the better I know my Lord Jesus. You know, I never used to call Him mine. Like, you know, in prayer for me, it's most often, oh, my Jesus, how good You are, rather than just, oh, Jesus, how good You are. Suffering has made Him mine. It is as though the furnace of affliction, as it says in Isaiah 48, it's in that furnace God has burned away and continues to purify and burn out of my life sin and so much self-centeredness, self-pity, worldly thoughts and ways, the itchiness to have things as I want them, and much more. But that furnace of suffering has not only burned away the dross, the heat of my trials bonds me in a deeper union with Jesus Christ. Now, I've got a long way to go, but I sense that my suffering has melded my relationship into Jesus. You know what I mean by melding? You know, like you start to disappear into the Lord, like Romans 6 verse 11 says, where you must consider yourselves dead to sin and alive to God in Christ Jesus. Right there, that's it. That's melding. Suffering has helped me to consider myself dead to sins, and it's made me gladly hand over more of me to Jesus Christ, less of my old self and more of me in Christ. And this wheelchair has been the furnace of affliction in which that marvelous bond is being strengthened. Now, someone, I think with a disability, wrote about suffering and how it changes us. And they wrote it as kind of a poem. I wish I could tell you the author, but this person wrote, quote, "I'd rather have a paralyzed body and be able to move in the spirit. I'd rather be blind to the colors of a sunset and be able to see the light of God. I'd rather lack intellectual skill and be able to comprehend the simplicity of God's love. I'd rather be deaf to melodies of this life and be able to hear God call my name. I'd rather have only a partial physical frame and be part of Christ's body. May my brokenness be a door to my enlightenment, and may what others consider a disability serve as my ability to experience God's faithfulness."
9: Johnny, that is beautiful. And the author of that bit of prose obviously went through the furnace of affliction.
10: Mm-hmm.
9: It's clear. Her suffering helped her consider herself dead to sin and utterly and completely alive to God. Well, listening friend, perhaps you identify with what Johnny has shared today. Or if you have questions about it, go to johnnyradio.org and click the Ask Johnny button. And you know, we could sum up today's topic with the words of David in Psalm 119, verse 67. He writes from the furnace of his suffering, "Before I was afflicted, I went astray, but now I keep your word."
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12: Well, good afternoon. I'm Dave Andrews back with you for one more hour. Kurt Neuswanger takes over at 3, and we're looking forward to the music that's coming up in like 15, 20 minutes. Elevation Worship's brand new song called Alleluia. Also, Zach Williams, Crowder, Cochran & Company, Ann Wilson, Big Daddy Weef, and others. And, you know, our first song comes from the movie David from Angel Studios. You know, that new David animated movie. Well, Phil Wickham had a lot to do with music in there because he voiced the voice of David as an adult and did a lot of singing. And this song is one of those songs from that movie, Psalm 8 or Halle on KJOL.

Jamie McDonald left it in the river on KJOL. Hey, TP Bible Camp near Rifle. Great group of folks. They've announced their summer camp lineup for 2026, and it runs June 17th through July 18th for three different camps. And the camps look like this: grades 2 through 5, grades 6 through 8, and grades 9 through 12. So the youngsters all the way up through high school, and pre-registration deadline is approaching. It's going to be June 1st. So if you're interested, get right to our community events page on our website and find more details. 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Here's Elevation Worship's new song, Hallelujah, on KJOL.

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It's 1354 East Sherwood Drive, Grand Junction, Colorado, 81501. 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We do need both. Here's Brian Fowler, and he's making all things right on KJOL.

Tell your friends and family that you hear the light on KJOL. Whether you listen for the depth of God's Word, local friends, or the best in Christian music, pass the word along about KJOL, where you hear the light.

That's Cochran and Company parking lot on KJOL, where you hear the light. Now, Michael Cochran is the lead singer on that. He's a worship leader from Southern Indiana. A little piece of trivia there. He grew up in such a small town in Indiana, they didn't have a stoplight. Next up in music, Christ the King music with God of Peace on KJOL.

And Wilson, Chris Tomlin in The Cross on KJOL, local Christian radio where you hear the light. And just so happens that Ann Wilson's going to be in Grand Junction in less than a month at Night Vision on June 5th. And I'm going to be down there, hopefully, with my kids and my family working the KJOL booth down there, too. So hope to see you down there. If you're interested, you can find details about Night Vision at KJOL.org. Jeremy Camp is headlining the next day. So it sounds like some great names going to be down there. And again, it's KJOL.org. Right off the homepage, look for Night Vision 2026. Here's the Afters in God is With Us on KJOL.

0: is you just have one exposure in a typical stock ticker investment.
1: Yeah, it just makes it so convenient and really easy to invest. Why do you think ETFs have become such a popular choice for investors in recent years?
0: Yeah, there's a few reasons. You know, they do trade on exchanges like stocks. So you can trade ETFs intraday. So they're easy to access. Underlying holdings are transparent. So there's typically full visibility of what that ETF is invested in. Cost is a part of it too, albeit, you know, a bit nuanced at this point. You know, I think historically investors have thought about ETFs as passive and just tracking a broad market index, which typically those passive options are very cheap.
1: Yeah.
0: Increasingly, many active strategies are taking on the ETF structure as well. And that's purely just due to increased tax efficiency and some of those positive aspects that I talked about before.
1: Hmm. Yeah. Now, you mentioned that many investors use ETFs as a way to invest passively by tracking an index. But from a faith perspective, Mike, is passive investing really neutral?
0: Oh, this is a great topic, Rob. We could spend a lot of time on this. At Evenside, we would say no. You know, our belief is that every investment decision is an active investment decision. And that's really about what type of impact do you want to have through your investing? And we've spent a lot of time thinking through, as we invest on behalf of our clients, where's the next dollar going to have the biggest impact? And so our belief is that investing is ownership.
1: Yeah.
0: And so even as a small percentage owner of a large company, you do have an ethical responsibility for the products and practices of that business. And the reason for that is you do have a right to the profits and dividends from that business's products and practices. And so what we're attempting to do is not simply passively follow an index, because you may get some good, but you are going to get a lot of bad in a passive index. But instead, how do we avoid areas that are problematic, that are leading to addiction, that are leading to destruction of life, and then shift our focus to identifying those that are most directly contributing to human flourishing? You know, at Eventide, our tagline is investing that makes the world rejoice. You know, we want to be unyielding in our pursuit of finding the companies, the products, the practices that are going to solve the greatest unmet needs in the industry. Passive investing does not only not do that, but it also just exposes us to things that are antithetical to a Christian worldview.
1: Yeah. So that idea that this ownership of an index is neutral, it just doesn't hold up for the Christian investor, right?
0: No, it isn't neutral. I mean, we are participating, whether it's labeled passive or active. And I think, you know, this is an area of real excitement in the industry. Options have increased dramatically for faith-based investors, which is allowing faith-driven investors to really seek out ethical win-wins, where they're getting the exposure from an investment standpoint that they're seeking, but ensuring that values are aligned in that pursuit.
1: That's well said. Well, folks, when we come back, we're going to talk about how you can take a next step in this area. Perhaps there's faith-based investing options you don't even know are available to you right now. More with Mike Schnackenberg after this, and then your questions at 800-525-7000. Stick around. We'll be right back.
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1: What if investing could be about more than performance? What if it could also be

0: about purpose. I'm Rob West. Joining me today on the broadcast, Mike Schnackenberg. Mike serves as head of distribution at Eventide Asset Management, an underwriter of this program. We're talking about the rise of faith-based ETFs. That's faith-based exchange-traded funds. These investment vehicles are exploding in popularity, and there are options now more than ever to align your investments using ETFs with your values. Mike, before the break, you were unpacking how we go about this. Let's get even more specific. If someone wants their investments to align with their values, what should they be considering as they evaluate it?
1: Yeah. So this is a big awareness story, honestly, Rob. I mean, I think for many faith-driven individuals, they just are unaware that this is an option. And yeah. So there is an educational piece here. And so we're at Eventide, we want to be providing not just the investment products, but also the education around this movement that we're really excited about. So we've recently released a series of videos featuring our co-founder and CEO, Robin John, in conjunction with Right Now Media, that are available on the Eventide Asset Management YouTube channel. These are short videos. They give you kind of an overview of the Eventide story, but really how that ties into the evolution of faith-based investing. Additionally, Robin wrote a book called The Good Investor, which has been a really great resource for those that are, you know, just really starting to think about this and starting to think what faith-based values alignment looks like in their investing. In conjunction with that, goodinvestor.com also has a screener tool. And essentially what this allows retail investors or advisors to do is punch in any ticker, you know, whether an individual stock or a fund, just to see what the underlying exposures are. And our focus there is on what we would consider kind of the big five problematic areas for many Christians. And that would be alcohol, tobacco, gambling, pornography, and abortion. Mm-hmm. At Eventide, we screen over 50 ethical areas, but, you know, we want this to be kind of a first step. This is a way to start and understand what you are exposed to and maybe where the problem areas lie. Mm. And so that's a good place to start.
0: Mike, I know you work with advisors every day. You also hear from investors, and it's pretty eye-opening when someone screens their existing portfolio to find out the companies or the industries they didn't realize they were contributing to. Isn't that right?
1: That's correct. And, you know, especially when we think about, you know, the S&P 500 or large and mega cap companies that are involved in many different areas from a product and practice standpoint, you know, there are some underlying issues that are really problematic and honestly, some that we're not thinking about as much as we may in the future, you know, issues related to social media and some of the problems that's causing. You know, that's an area that we screen out at Eventide. But again, this is awareness and education, and it's a process to really kind of understand and honestly get convicted about the opportunity, which we think is a great opportunity, to find real congruence and alignment from a value standpoint across every area of your life, including investing.
0: Mike, you mentioned the awareness gap. Are you finding that many Christians just simply don't realize that faith-based investing options are available to them?
1: Yes, I do believe that many Christians are not aware that this is an option. You know, I think for some Christians, there's also a question of that kind of active, passive nature of their investing. You know, is there a belief that investing is ownership? For those that believe that, you know, this is incredibly convicting and almost hard to look away from once you start to see the underlying issues.
0: Mm. Yeah, there's no doubt about that. Let's talk about some of the solutions, Mike. Eventide Investments has long been known for values-based investing. You all are really leading out in front of this space. What are you now offering in the ETF space?
1: Yeah, well, I appreciate those kind words. You know, we, as I mentioned earlier, our tagline is investing that makes the world rejoice. We are really unyielding in our pursuit of identifying those positive areas where a faith-driven investor can have a great impact throughout their investing while avoiding those problematic areas. And that is true across our ETF lineup, as well as mutual funds and even our private fund business. But the ETF business is really built on, you know, 18 years of deep thoughtfulness and faithfulness around what does scripture say about investing and how can we bring a biblical worldview into the investment game. And to be clear, we want to win the investment game. We just choose to do so resting on unchanging biblical truths. And so The mutual fund business had carried Evenside for many years, but we understand that ETFs is a really attractive vehicle. And so we've launched six. One is our Evenside High Dividend, which is a fundamental kind of bottom-up active strategy. It's ELCV is the ticker. That's managed by our co-CIO, Dolores Bamford. And then we have a lineup of five systematic ETFs. And those really range from large growth, large value, small cap, broad U.S. market and international. And what we're attempting to offer here is, you know, kind of going back to our conversation about passive and is it neutral? Well, I think we determined that indices are inherently values agnostic. And so it is difficult for a faith-driven investor, and I would argue impossible, to maintain their faith-driven values and biblical worldview in a traditionally passive ETF option. What we're looking to do is try and get as close as we can to the look and feel of a low tracking error passive investment, but while screening out, you know, the problematic areas that we had mentioned before, and still leaning into embracing areas of great positive impact and value creation. And so those ETFs can all be found at eventideinvestments.com/ETFs.
2: Wow. Excellent. It's a compelling offering, and I'm so excited that it's available to our listeners. Now, you've talked about a bigger vision here, not just about individual investments, but a broader impact. So share a bit about that.
1: Yeah. Well, Kingdom Advisors, you know, your team put out a survey that has been really resonating incredibly well in the industry. And it said that $22 trillion, almost half of all public equity assets in the marketplace, are in the hands of church-attending Christians. Yeah. I think that's incredibly compelling, because if you look at how much of that $22 trillion is invested in a faith-aligned manner, we're talking percent of a percent. Yes. So this movement has not fully taken off yet. And when it does, the impact that we can collectively have, I think, is beyond our wildest imagination. Being able to harness that capital into areas of true value creation, not just by investing in a God-honoring way, that is great. The avoidance of some of these problematic areas is really important. But being able to unleash that capital and the power of that capital to opportunities that really can change the world, you know, curative treatments and areas that are truly value creating for the neighbors of a business, that's a really compelling opportunity that we're excited to be a part of.
2: Well, we are as well. We've got just about 30 seconds left. For someone who wants to take a next step, Mike, what would you encourage them to do?
1: Yeah. 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
1: 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Thank you, Rob.
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2: 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Let's go to Oklahoma. Hi, Evelyn. Go right ahead.
5: Yeah, I have a couple of retirement plans. They're actually through one account, and I'm needing some cash, like, quickly.
2: Yes.
5: So I want to withdraw both of them, but there's only, like, $9,000 in each account, so it's, like, $18,000. But they're wanting to withhold the 20% plus fees, so that's, like, $2,200 on each account. Is that normal?
2: It is, yeah. So typically you will have that withholding, just because most plan administrators will require it. And you know, basically that's just being sent to the IRS. It is going to be taxable to you at a minimum. So it will be added to your taxable income. So oftentimes that 20% may not even cover the tax owed on the distribution. It's really a starting point more than anything. Are you under 59 and a half, Evelyn?
5: No, I'm over.
2: Okay. All right. So you're not going to have the penalty, but it is certainly going to be taxable. And this will just make sure that you've got a good head start toward paying whatever you owe. Now, of course, if you don't owe as much as they're withholding, then you would get that back at tax time based on your federal tax rate. So, you know, when you file your taxes, depending on your tax bracket, that would be the time that you get it back. But generally, you know, this is very common and often it is required.
5: Yeah,
2: so, unfortunately.
5: All right.
2: Are there other options, Evelyn, where that you could consider? I realize you said you kind of need this in a hurry.
5: I don't know of any.
2: Okay. What is it you're needing to do? Are these home repairs or something else?
5: No. Personal issues. Yeah.
2: Yeah. No worries. Very good. Well, it's not unexpected. This is very typical. And, it's just getting you started toward making sure you have something paid into the IRS so you don't get caught with a big tax bill. Hopefully you'll get a little bit of that back, especially in this season of life where income is lower. Thank you for your call today. In Ohio, Charles, go right ahead.
6: Hi, how are you?
2: I'm great. Rob, thank you for your call.
6: I'm so glad to talk to you.
2: Well, thank you for that. How can I serve you today, Charles?
6: Yes, I have a policy, a life insurance policy that I've had since 2005. And the face value amount is for $750,000. And I have, I'm 74 years old right now. And this policy completes at 91.
2: Yeah.
6: When I'm 91 and from now till then, and I'm a very healthy individual right now, God blessed with that. But I look at the surrender value on it at $60,000 and I wonder, could I be using that more wisely by taking that? I'm never going to see that money if I obviously live that long.
2: Yes.
6: But is that something that's even feasible or makes sense?
2: Yes.
6: Or?
2: It could. It certainly could. What type of policy is this? What could you
6: share with me? It's called a Universal Life Protector. I don't know if that helps you or not, but that's what the policy type is. You know, that's pretty much all I know about it.
2: Got it. Okay. Yeah. So that gives a little more context because these are usually designed primarily for the death benefit, not as an investment vehicle. So it provides a guaranteed death benefit to a certain age. In your case, it's 91, has some cash value, but that's often secondary. And they're structured so the insurance coverage is the main value. So the primary question becomes, is the death benefit still valuable to you and your family? So we've got to explore that always as, you know, the primary consideration. And, you know, if you're depending upon it because you need to protect a spouse, replace income, cover debts, you know, that's the reason we typically have insurance, especially during our working years. But if that need no longer exists, then the policy may no longer be necessary. And in that case, accessing the cash value could be reasonable. Obviously, it's extending out with a pretty nice payout beyond typical life expectancy, which would be, you know, once you reach age 65 for a male in the U.S., you know, it's probably like 82. And so we're talking 9 years beyond that. So there's an elevated chance that, you know, this policy could pay out, and then it would be a death benefit either for a living spouse or to pass on to your heirs, or that could be given away. And so, you know, we need to consider that that's a significant sum of money. But

0: You know, if there are no heirs or estate goals or the premiums are burdensome or the cash value is significant, in this case, we're talking, you know, $60,000. And, you know, the question would just be, what could we do with that $60,000 over the next, 17 years to get anywhere close to that amount of money? We certainly wouldn't get there with a typical rate of return. But just given what I've shared there, what are your thoughts about surrendering this and the role it's playing?
1: Well, I'm debt free now, so we're blessed with that. And we are financially in good shape. So I just wanted to look at that, and I guess I thought if we could invest that $60,000 over the next 10 years and, recover that, that would help. But yes. I don't need it, I guess. That's bottom of line. I don't need it.
0: Yeah, yeah, exactly. And I think that's the idea. What is the premium annually?
1: The premium annually of, I don't have to... I don't have to pay for it. I mean, I stopped paying premiums probably 3 or 4 years ago, so I haven't paid premiums. But now
0: it's just pulling from the cash value. Is that right?
1: Yeah, and it goes down quickly. When they start pulling it out.
0: Yes, so, right. Because there's a lot of mortality expense there as you age to keep this policy in force. And so I would expect that that would be going down rapidly. I think as we look at this, with the you said it was $750,000 death benefit.
1: Yes. Mm-hmm.
0: So it's the trade-off between keeping the guaranteed benefit versus the future value potentially of $60,000 invested today. So you're 74, the effective return on that death benefit, can be quite significant. So for example, the current value today is $60,000, with a death benefit of $750,000, 17 years. That's a large payout relative to the cash value. If we look at what that could reasonably grow to over an 8% return, it could be $250,000. So I think the question is, we know it's not going to get to the 750, especially tax-free, which is what that that death benefit would be. And so you've just really got to look at the trade-off between what that could mean for your estate and heirs and giving versus, especially with longevity on your side, versus the $250,000 you could put to work and then make that call. I don't think there's a right or wrong answer here. I think it really comes down to which thing is most important. Hang on the line. We'll talk a bit more. We're so thankful for our team here, Devin, Sandy, and Jim. Couldn't do it without them. We'll see you tomorrow.
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0: With SRN News, I'm Keith Peters in Washington. The U.S. has announced the United Arab Emirates received help from Israel to help it protect it from Iranian attacks.
1: We've also heard from the U.S. ambassador in Israel, Mike Huckabee, the former Arkansas governor, who says that Israel deployed troops as well as Iron Dome batteries to the United Arab Emirates during the Iran war. This is the first public acknowledgement of Israeli forces deploying here in the UAE since 2020, when the UAE first had that diplomatic recognition deal with Israel. Now, Israel and the United Arab Emirates didn't acknowledge this, but the fact that it has come out from the U.S. ambassador in Tel Aviv at an event today suggests that this was a wink and a nod, sort of an authorized leak from both sides on that to possibly put more pressure on the Iranians.
0: Correspondent John Gambrell reporting. Meanwhile, President Trump is on his way to Beijing for a meeting with Chinese leader Xi Jinping. The American Enterprise Institute's Matthew Continetti hopes Presidents Trump and Xi discuss arms control when they meet.
2: I think we need to have some type of dialogue on strategic arms with China. I think that's one reason why we can't continue down the Cold War pattern of just simply engaging in arms control with the Russians. In the new world where China is a rising nuclear power, they have to be included as well.
0: Continetti made his comments to the Salem Radio Network. Memphis Grizzlies forward Brandon Clark has died, according to the team, his agency, and the NBA. He was 29. Neither the Grizzlies nor Clark's agency, Priority Sports, provided any details Tuesday about when, where, or how Clark died. On Wall Street, the Dow up by 56 points, the NASDAQ dropped 185. This is SRN News. The governor of Maryland embraces transgenderism.
3: Democrat Wes Moore says if his 14-year-old son wanted to have a sex change operation, he would allow it. Moore, who many are talking up as a 2028 presidential hopeful, made his comments in an interview with podcast host Patrick Bet-David, who appeared to be taken aback by the governor's statement. Political analysts say the Democratic Party's support for transgenderism cost it a lot of votes in the last presidential election. Michael Harrington reporting.
0: Conservative Catholics worry the Vatican is sending new signals about how it intends to accommodate homosexuals in the Pope Leo era. A Vatican working group has released a report featuring the testimony of two gay married Catholics who complained about the church's traditional stance on human sexuality. Pope Leo also stated that he believes the church's teachings on social justice, equality, and freedom are far more important than its teachings on sexual morality.
4: I send so much email and voicemail to my clients that sometimes I just have to hop on a plane and spend some face-to-face time with them.
5: In our electronic culture, FaceTime is important. When we get face-to-face with someone, we're more likely to form a deep, intimate connection. In Exodus 33, we read that the Lord would speak to Moses face-to-face as a man speaks with his friend. It's amazing that this holy, powerful God would have that kind of relationship with one of his creatures. But you know what else is amazing? That kind of intimate friendship isn't reserved for just heroes of the Bible like Moses. God has invited you and me to be before his face each day, listening to him, learning from him through his word and in prayer. Have you spent time before his face today? With Seeking Him, I'm Nancy DeMoss Wagamuth.
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10: Good afternoon. It's 4 o'clock Tuesday. That means it's time for Adventures in Odyssey. Now, you remember yesterday on the program, it started with a rabbit's foot, which was about how Connie became a Christian, and then Katrina walks in and she wants to know what it means to be a Christian. So Connie and Katrina spend a couple hours talking about that. Now, today's episode, it ended with a handshake, as Katrina has decided to become a Christian, and Eugene, meanwhile, thinks he's in love with her, but he, well, you'll see what happens in just a minute. Weather forecast tonight, mostly clear, and tomorrow increasing clouds, and again, very hot. Montrose 88, Grand Junction 94. We have at least tied the record high in Grand Junction, 92 degrees officially at the airport. In Montrose, it's 89, and downtown, 94 degrees. And time for Adventures and Odyssey.
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12: Oh, hi there. I'm John Avery Whittaker, but you can call me Whit. We were just getting ready for a time of wonder, excitement, and discovery. You care to join us? You never know what'll happen next when you have an adventure in Odyssey.
13: Eugene, do you have a girlfriend?
14: Do you really believe that?
13: I'd rather not discuss it.
14: You are going to laugh about this later.
15: I will laugh all the way down a short pier.
14: Eugene, your eye is twitching.

0: have been very foolish to allow my emotions to run away with me. I can see that now. The notion that I could actually fall in love with someone is indeed sophomoric at best, when I'm not even sure of what love is. And so I say to you, my reliable laptop, as the only friend with whom I can confide, I will fight to master these emotions and rid myself of these delusions. Katrina Shanks and I will simply have to remain friends, if friendship is possible. Yes, I see now how ridiculous I've been, and I'm particularly grateful that I never told Katrina the depths of my feelings. I would die of embarrassment. As such, it is merely another chapter closed.
1: Where? Oh, Eugene. Have you seen Whit?
0: Oh, he's gone for the afternoon to run errands, I believe.
1: Oh, okay. Never mind. Why are you doing computer work in the kitchen?
0: You and Katrina are still using Whit's office for your lengthy consultation, I thought.
1: It hasn't been that lengthy.
0: 2 hours and 37 minutes, not 10, but no one's counting.
1: Oh. Eugene, look. Rather than sit down here tapping away on your little laptop computer, why don't you come upstairs and talk to her? I'm sure she wants to let you in on what's going on.
0: Miss Kendall, your intentions are noble, but I wouldn't want to encroach in what I can only assume to be a momentous decision for her. She has become a Christian, I assume?
1: Uh-huh.
0: It was inevitable. Nonetheless, I'm sure Katrina will talk to me when she's ready to talk to me. As it is, I have work to attend.
1: Oh, come on, Eugene. Don't be like that. Hmm? Whether you'll admit it or not, you're like her boyfriend, and you should come up.
0: Please, Miss Kendall, do not trivialize the situation with words like boyfriend. Katrina and I are simply friends. Any impression I may have given to the contrary was simply a contrary impression.
1: Do you really believe that?
0: Well, yes.
1: Then you are in bigger trouble than I thought.
0: Perhaps. Now, much as I would love to stay and chat, I must beg your leave. I'm on a mission to help Mr. Walton.
1: You're gonna help Bernard?
0: Upon my recommendation, he has purchased a user-friendly computer in which to keep his customer accounts. He has been having some difficulty mastering the machine, so I am going to help him.
1: Bernard on a computer. Can't imagine it. Eugene, I still wish you'd come upstairs.
0: I'm sure Katrina and I will speak at the proper time. I will depart by the rear exit. Farewell.
1: Tell Bernard I said hello.
0: I certainly will.
2: Hello! Hello! Is there anybody at this place of business?
1: Oh, what now? Hi, can I help you?
2: Oh, Fräulein, just seeing you is a help to me. You are a thorn in my eyesight. I am Friedrich Holstein, owner of Holstein's Books.
1: Oh, yeah, just around the corner.
2: That is just exactly the one. And I am looking for a shop assistant for my business. And your Mr. Whittaker came to my shop and said that I must meet Katharina Shanks. Are you Katharina Shanks?
1: No, I'm Connie Kendall. Nice to meet you.
2: Oh, right. The pleasure is all mine. Kendall, that is a German name, is it not?
1: No, I don't think so.
2: Well, it should be. You are too beautiful to be anything other than German. Is Katharina Schanks here?
1: She's upstairs.
2: Then, by all means, we must go up and meet her.
1: Well, I've already met her.
2: Oh, very good joke. Indeed, yes, you have, and so shall I. I believe that she will be as valuable to my bookstore as two peas in a pot.
1: Huh?
2: Mr. Whittaker says that she is marvelous. He said, it's on the tip of my nose, what is it? She said she is as neat as a pin. And her employment will arrive right in the nick of the clock.
1: Her employment?
2: Yeah, I have been in over my head. But with her to lend a hand, I will be off on my right foot in no time. I will laugh all the way down a short pier.
1: So let me get this straight. Whit sent you over to meet Katrina so you can hire her?
2: Yeah, for a job.
1: A job?
2: Only the one. Yes. Can we go, please?
1: Sure.
3: C.S. Lewis, John Bunyan, Jeremy Taylor, Pascal. I don't believe I'd enjoy any of these.
1: Katrina?
3: Oh, Connie. I found some books to help me with my... oh,
4: Hello.
1: This is Frederick Holstein, Katrina. He runs a bookstore around the corner. Whit sent him over. Nice to meet you.
2: Not as nice as it is for me to meet you.
1: Katrina, Whit asked Mr. Holstein to come over to talk to you about a job at his store.
4: What?
2: Mr. Whittaker and I are all sorts together.
4: Huh?
2: Friends, of course, friends. And he said that we must talk about you becoming my new shop assistant.
4: Mr. Whittaker did that? I'm speechless. He shouldn't have.
2: Oh, does this mean you are happy?
4: Oh, yes.
2: Oh, good. Then we should go back to my shop and chew the flab for a while.
4: Right.
1: See you later, Katrina.
4: Oh, thank you, Connie, for everything. And give Mr. Whittaker a big kiss for me.
1: Okay.
2: Oh, and give him a big kiss for me as well. Oh, never mind. I will do it myself. Good day, Fräulein.
1: Good day.
2: Now then, Miss Shanks. Is that a German name?
4: Yes, I believe it is.
2: Oh, well then. We are a match made in Hamburg, and I don't mean the hat.
1: I can't wait until Eugene finds out about this.
5: 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I'm Paul Acey for Plugged In by Focus on the Family.
6: What's wrong with this thing? I mean, I've been doing exactly what you said to do, Eugene. I've reread the manual a dozen times, but short of turning it on, I can't get it to work. It's as uncooperative as my Uncle Jed's mule and more temperamental than my sister-in-law. Eugene, are you listening to me?
7: I'm sorry, Mr. Walton. What were you saying?
6: You know, you've been clacking on this keyboard for 15 minutes. What are you doing?
7: Well, first I wanted to check your AutoExec app because your computer wasn't booting up correctly. And then I realized that we had configured your system to the wrong parameters considering your memory size, followed by your printer being designated to the wrong port.
6: Oh, I knew that. But normally you explain in painful detail what you're doing, and today you're just not talking. What's on your mind?
7: On my mind? Nothing.
6: You're preoccupied.
7: Only by my desire to correct your computer's malfunctions. Will you explain to me what sort of lubricant you've been putting on your keyboard?
6: Lubricant?
7: Yes, your keys seem rather greasy.
6: I dropped some mayonnaise from my sandwich on the... I thought I cleaned that up.
7: What? You eat while you're working on your computer? Don't you realize the damage you could do with a careless crumb or a spilt drink?
6: It's a computer, not the Ming vase collection. What good is the thing if it's not a sturdy working machine? I mean, you said when we bought it that it was a wonderful tool.
7: A tool, yes, but not a sledgehammer or a TV tray.
6: Yeah.
7: You have to treat a computer with care and kindness. They're delicate creatures who must be maintained with respect.
6: Like I said, my Uncle Jed's mule and my sister-in-law. You have to coddle and cajole them both if you want anything done.
7: Yes, agreed. I suppose there's something to be said for treating one's computer as one might treat a
6: mule?
7: No.
6: A woman?
7: Perhaps.
6: Now, exactly what would you know about that, Eugene?
7: Recent events considered, not much, apparently.
6: Recent events? What recent events?
7: I'd rather not discuss it.
6: Don't tell me that you... No, that's not possible. Eugene, do you have a girlfriend?
7: No, sir. Not now and possibly not ever, if I might be so bold as to speculate.
6: Well, if you keep going around comparing women to computers, I wouldn't be surprised.
7: I'm inclined to believe that such relationships are overrated at best and not for everyone at worst.
6: Uh-huh.
7: I myself am most content to remain singularly unattached. Getting involved with another person can prove to be a great non-event, leading to misunderstanding and unfulfilled expectations. Imagine how disastrous it would have been if I pursued my feelings, or, I shudder to think, articulated my feelings to her.
6: Her? Who her?
7: Imagine the regret I would be feeling right at this moment if she had any idea, only to toss me and my feelings aside like a stuffingless rag doll.
6: Eugene.
7: Why would I want to put myself in such a vulnerable position? Why would anyone want to risk such deep, heartfelt exposure? Not me. There's no point. Nay, I say, nay.
6: Eugene!
7: Yes?
6: What are you talking about?
7: Treating computers with care and kindness.
6: Oh, really? Then what did you just do to mine?
7: Oh, I seem to have gotten carried away.
6: Mm-hmm.
7: I'm sorry. I think it would be best if I worked on your computer when I have more time.
6: But you don't have time now?
7: I have to go to college.
6: What about my accounts? I have to send out this month's bills.
7: Well, I have my laptop computer here in my carry bag. You can use it until I have yours repaired. Simply return it to Wits End when you've finished with it.
6: Oh, no. Not another machine to learn.
7: It's virtually the same as yours. The keyboard and screen are smaller. That's all. See?
6: Yeah, how cute.
7: And I have an invoice template identical to what you wanted to use. You remember what a template is, I assume?
6: Yes, if it's like mine, I'll be okay.
7: It's under the template subdirectory. You know what a subdirectory is, don't you?
6: Yes, I know what a subdirectory is.
7: And you know how to get to the subdirectory?
6: Yes, I'm not completely brainless, you know.
7: Excellent. Then you're all set. I'll see you anon.
6: A what?
7: Farewell.
6: Yeah, right. Yeah. He thinks I don't know anything about computers. Eugene, how do you turn this thing on?
1: Hi, Connie. Is Eugene here?
8: No, I think he's at the college.
1: So what happened with Mr. Holstein?
8: He's a charming man. A little unsure of his popular expressions, but charming.
1: Yeah. And?
8: And he gave me the job. I can start right away.
1: That's great!
8: Oh, is Whit back yet? I want to thank him.
1: Oh, I don't think he's coming back today, but I'll let him know you stopped by.
8: Oh, thanks. Wish me luck.
1: Katrina.
8: Yes?
1: Luck has nothing to do with it. God bless you.
8: Oh, right. Thanks.
1: Bye.
8: Excuse me.
6: Pardon me.
1: Well, hi, Bernard.
6: Hi, Connie. Is Whit here? I have an emergency.
1: No, Whit's out for the rest of the day. What's wrong?
6: What's wrong? This is what's wrong. That's what's wrong. Eugene lent me his laptop computer, and it's of the devil.
1: What?
6: I finally figured out how to turn it on, but all it keeps telling me is that I can't turn it on because of a disk system error. I can't get in touch with Eugene at the college, and, well, I thought maybe Whit could help. Well, if Whit's not here, then I...
1: Well, I can try to fix it.
6: You know how to work computers?
8: Well, I have picked up a few things hanging around Whit and Eugene.
6: I'd appreciate anything you can do. I mean, I'm telling you, Connie, I could have handwritten my accounts in crayon by now. See? That's what it does.
1: Well, like let's see. It says, non-system disk or disk error. Replace and strike any key when ready.
6: Yeah, but replace what? Strike what? I was ready to strike the computer and replace it with an abacus.
1: Okay, you must have a rabbit. Oh, there it is. You left a disk thingy in the A drive.
6: I did no such thing.
1: Oh, it's marked Katrina, etc.
6: Well, you see, I don't even know a Katrina, etc.
1: I do.
6: Hmm?
1: Huh. Why would Eugene have a disk marked Katrina? Boy, I'd love to see what's on this disk.
6: Yeah, well, what happens next?
1: What? Oh, yeah, okay. Now we hit any key, and the computer should do what it's supposed to do.
6: Thanks, Connie. Now, look, would it be all right if I worked here for a while? I don't want to have to drive all the way home just to turn around and bring the computer back here later.
1: Oh, no problem. You can use Whit's office.
6: I was hoping you'd say that. What should we do with this disk?
1: Oh, I'll hold on to it.
6: Oh, all right.
1: Wait, no, I can't.
6: Oh.
1: I want to, but I can't.
6: Well, then I'll just...
1: I shouldn't.
6: But
1: I'd really like to see... No. You take it. It would be wrong to peek.
6: Right.
1: That I'd love to.
6: Connie!
1: Well, okay, just keep it with Eugene's computer.
6: Okay.
1: Okay.
6: Now, you want to let go of it?
1: Oh, yeah. sure. Sorry.
6: Eugene, Connie, they're getting stranger all the time. Must be something in the water. There. Yeah, it's not bad. I don't know why people complain about computers so much. I mean, it's a breeze.
8: Mr. Whitaker?
6: Hmm?
8: Oh, hi. Sorry.
6: Yeah, hi. Witt's not here. I'm Bernard Walton. Just borrowing his office.
8: Well, I saw the light under the door, and I thought Mr. Whitaker was here.
6: No, Connie's around someplace, though.
8: Well, that's okay. I'll just talk to her later. I'm Katrina Shanks, by the way.
6: Oh, hi, Bernard Walton.
8: Hi.
6: Or did I say that already?
8: It's a pleasure to meet you.
6: Yeah. Wait a minute, did you say your name was Katrina?
8: Yes.
6: Oh, well, then maybe you know something about this disc. I mean, it has your name on it.
8: Oh, that's curious. Did someone leave it for me?
6: I don't know. Wait a minute.
8: Yeah?
6: He owes me $35.95.
8: Oh. Well, I'll take it with me and see what's on it.
6: Yeah, suits me.
8: Well, nice to meet you.
6: Yes, nice to meet you, too. No, he still owes me from last month. Better make that $79.96.
7: Now, papers graded, assignments read. Wonder if I should call Katrina. No, I shouldn't. I must give her room to contemplate her newfound decision. I can't crowd her. Besides, we're only friends. It's ridiculous that I should be thinking about her every moment of every waking hour. We're only friends. But as friends, it wouldn't be inappropriate for me to say hello, see how her day has been, and... No, I mustn't. I need to fill my mind with something else. My journal. I can write my thoughts out in my journal. Where's my laptop computer? Here, little laptop. Here, bully. Huh, that's right, Mr. Walton has it. Mr. Walton has my laptop computer. With my journal. On the disk with all my... Oh, no! I left Katrina in my laptop!
9: Is a missionary in Nigeria. She says there's a girl there who's a lot like me. 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
10: 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In Matthew 19, verse 14, Jesus even said this. 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
7: My pleasure. Where is it?
1: What's wrong, Eugene? Why are you so upset?
7: I was at the college and it suddenly occurred to me that I lent Mr. Walton the computer and it's not here.
1: The computer's right in front of you.
7: Not the computer, the disk.
1: Disk?
7: Yes, it was a disk containing some very incriminating documents.
1: What, you mean like national secrets?
7: Not exactly. I mean, well, you know...
1: Eugene.
7: The disc contains some very personal writings of mine, a journal, some poetry, some undelivered letters.
1: How'd you say?
7: Undelivered letters.
1: Oh, that was the disc with Katrina, etc. marked on it.
7: Precisely. You didn't look at it, did you?
1: No! Would I snoop around in something that wasn't mine?
7: In a heartbeat.
1: Well, don't worry, Eugene, because I didn't this time. Anyway, Bernard was supposed to put it right here next to the computer. Nobody looked at it.
7: But where is it?
1: I don't know. Maybe Bernard knows. Let's call him. Yeah, thanks, Bernard. Don't worry. I'm sure everything will be all right. Okay, see ya. Bye.
7: What did he say? What does that mean, don't worry?
1: I think you better sit down, Eugene.
7: Miss Kendall, where is my disc?
1: You are gonna laugh about this later. I just know you will.
7: Meaning that I'll be in tears now?
1: Maybe. There was a little bit of confusion about the disc. Bernard was preoccupied with his account, so he didn't realize what was happening.
7: He accidentally erased my disc?
1: Oh, no, nothing like that. It was a mix-up, and she took it.
7: She? What she? My chest constricts to ask.
1: Well, she thought it might be for her.
7: Which she, Miss Kendall? And why would she think it was for her?
1: Because her name was on it!
7: Oh. That she.
1: Eugene, your eye is twitching.
7: Is it?
1: Well, Katrina saw her name on the disc, so she took it home with her.
7: She took my disc. The disc with my journals and poems and undelivered letters to the last person I ever wanted to see them.
1: Yeah. I'm sorry, Eugene.
7: Oh, it's quite all right. If you'll excuse me, I should go to Katrina's dorm room and explain.
1: Yeah, I guess you should.
7: Thank you for your assistance. I will see you tomorrow?
1: Tomorrow.
7: Good night.
1: Oh, you took that better than I thought.

0: Hello, Katrina.
1: Hello, Eugene.
0: Now, there's something I need to explain about the disc you received this afternoon. May I come in?
1: Please do. I'm making some macaroni and cheese. Would you like some?
0: No, thank you. I'm afraid my stomach wouldn't tolerate anything other than a bicarbonate of soda. Now, about the disc, you
1: see... I was wondering about that.
0: This is so embarrassing.
1: I mean, obviously...
0: Now, you must understand my frame of mind over the past few weeks. Our relationship has been a source of great joy for me. Our talks, even when we don't talk, every moment has been a plethora of appreciation.
1: Appreciation?
0: Yes, I appreciate you, Katrina. Everything about you.
1: Eugene,
0: Let me finish, please. The contents of that disc is the sum total of my feelings over the past few weeks, but they must be kept in perspective. I realize today that as you embark on a new chapter in your life, that a chapter must close in mine.
1: Chapter?
0: You became a Christian today, didn't you?
1: Oh, yes.
0: It was inevitable.
1: But...
0: Nonetheless, today I was forced to come to my senses in the cold, hard light of day to realize that I have been in the midst of what amounts to no more than an adolescent crush, unfounded and ridiculous in nature. The contents of that disc are simply a reflection of that crush and should not be taken seriously. I used words recklessly, strong words that have no place in a friendship as beautiful as ours has been. So, Katrina... I would like to retract everything you read on that disc, apologizing for its melodramatic nature, and say that my strongest desire is for us to remain friends. No more, no less. Is that agreeable to you?
1: Well, sure, if that's what you want.
0: It is. Can we shake on it?
1: Shake? If you want.
0: Thank you.
1: I feel like I just bought a car.
0: And I'm sorry if this in any way upset you or disturbed your first day at your new job.
1: It didn't, Eugene, because I didn't read the disc.
0: What?
1: Eugene, your eye is twitching.
0: Sorry, lack of calcium. You didn't look at anything on the disc?
1: No, I put it in my coat pocket and forgot to look at it.
0: Oh.
1: But I respect what you said and the courage it took to express your feelings so openly and honestly. I'd be happy for us to remain just friends, if it's satisfactory to you.
0: Yes, satisfactory friends.
1: Okay. Oh, here, your disc.
0: My disc. What a relief.
1: Are you sure you don't want any macaroni and cheese?
0: Oh, yes, I am. I should be going. Thank you.
1: See you around, then.
0: Yes, of course. Good night.
1: Good night. Oh, Eugene.

0: Dear Journal, it's been a most harrowing day. And as I close my eyes to sleep, I feel restless and uneasy.
1: Dear Mom and Dad, there are several things I have to tell you. But first, remember in my last few letters how I wrote to you about Eugene? You must remember, he's the one that I thought I might be falling in love with. I mean, falling in love in the sense that our friendship was growing into something deeper. Well, everything has changed.
0: It's as if I somehow undid something very special. Though I'm not sure how that's possible. Katrina didn't read my journal entries or poems or even the undelivered love letters.
1: Eugene made it very clear that he only wants to be friends. And in spite of my feelings, I'm determined to honor his desire. I would never throw myself at anyone.
0: Katrina didn't say much. Perhaps I didn't give her the opportunity. But I suspect she was embarrassed by the whole scene. I'm embarrassed by the whole scene. Nonetheless, I write now with an ache in my chest, hoping to be strong in the days ahead.
1: There are tears in my eyes as I write this. I feel like I lost him.
0: So much has happened.
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2: Relationship has moments of joy and pain. 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It's called It Ended With a Handshake. 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It Ended With a Handshake was written and directed by Paul McCusker. Our production engineer was Dave Arnold. And I'm Chris, hoping you'll join us again next time for more Adventures in Odyssey.
3: Well, wow, what an emotional roller coaster that episode was, right? And such a sad ending. It's also kind of entertaining because this episode first aired back in 1994. Yes, 94, 30 years ago. Remember computers back then? Windows was only a few years old, and a lot of people still used DOS. Who remembers DOS? So you know how Connie looked at the laptop and it said non-system disk error. And Connie says, oh, you left a little disk thingy in the A drive. That takes some of us back. And and for other people, it's like, I have no idea what you're talking about. All right. Well, tomorrow on Adventures in Odyssey, it's pet peeves. Donna Barclay tries to cope with all the change going on in her life by adopting a dog. See what happens Wednesday on Adventures in Odyssey here on KJOL, where we are just a few minutes away from our Discover Creation Challenge today. About 4:40, I will go to the phones, and we have another creation question for you, courtesy of Alpha Omega Institute in Grand Junction. And if you can correctly answer the question from among the multiple choice answers, you will win the $20 gift card from Texas Roadhouse. So stick around for the Discover Creation Challenge. See if you can answer the question. Well, we have at least tied the record high today, 92 degrees out at the airport. And tomorrow we might tie another record. Increase in clouds Wednesday. And in Montrose, a high of 88. Grand Junction, 94. And that's the record high for tomorrow, 94. Right now in Montrose, 89, and Grand Junction downtown, 95. And last I checked, the airport had 92, and that ties the record. Oh, boy. All right, we'll have the creation quiz coming up shortly. Here's Remnant House. Count It All Joy on KJOL.

0: Michael W. Smith, Kingdom Come on KJOL. 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I am going to go to the phones in a minute and see if someone can answer a question about creation. And the prize, a $20 gift card to Texas Roadhouse. And that's courtesy of Alpha Omega, which, did you know, they have creation-based vacation Bible school, Sunday school, and homeschool curriculums. And they also put out a bi-monthly Genesis creation-based newsletter. Alpha Omega, science-based answers to evolutionary challenges here in Grand Junction. So the number to call is our studio, 254-5555. 254-5555. And the hard part is you don't know what the question is until I put you on the air. So we're going to have a little fun with that. But I'll give you the answer because it's multiple choice, right? So 254-5555. And just like yesterday, I think I will just go ahead and take caller number one and see if we can have a successful contestant. Let us find out who our first contestant is. All right, we are going to the phone lines. Hi there, you're on KJOL. Who is this?
1: Daniel.
0: What's your last name?
1: Wielongo Botel.
0: Oh, I know your mom, yes. How old are you, Daniel?
1: 11.
0: You sure? Okay.
1: Well, yes,
0: great.
1: I'm sure.
0: And have you studied anything about creation and the Bible and science? Yes. Good. Okay. All right. So here we go. This is the question. From a single tooth found in Nebraska, the so-called Nebraska man was thought to be a missing link between ape-like creatures and modern man. But after more research, they found out the tooth actually belonged to what? Was it A, a pig, B, a crocodile, C, a hippopotamus, or D, Bugs Bunny? Have you heard of the Nebraska man?
1: Nope.
0: Oh, boy, this could be a hard one. Well,
1: I'm going to go with pig.
0: Pig? Your guess is pig. Nebraska man tooth was actually a pig. You know what? You're right. Congratulations. They thought they had found a man that was half ape and half man, but it was just the tooth of a pig. All right. Hey, hold on the line, and we'll get some information from you so you can get that gift card to Texas Roadhouse, courtesy of Alpha Omega. All right, hold the phone. Okay, wow, well, that was very good. At least a good guess. The Nebraska man, some of you who are of a certain age remember Nebraska man. Was that back in the 70s, 60s? And then it turned out that it was just a hoax. Okay, so we have another question coming up tomorrow at 4:40. The Discover Creation Challenge from Alpha Omega Institute. Another chance to win a $20 gift card to Texas Roadhouse, courtesy of Alpha Omega. This is Natalie Lane and her new song, The Long Way, on KJOL, where you hear the light.

If you know Twyla Perez, you know that voice. Pretty distinctive. That's a classic all the way back to 1984. And her album, Keeping My Eyes on You. She was, some of you don't remember, but she was like huge in the 80s when Christian music was still getting underway. Wow. Well, congratulations to Daniel Weolongo Butu, age 11, who correctly answered our Discover Creation quiz question today. According to the Bible, oh, that's tomorrow's. No cheating. Today's question was from a single tooth found in Nebraska. The so-called Nebraska man was thought to be the missing link between ape creatures and modern man, but it was determined this was actually the tooth that belonged to a pig. And as I mentioned, if you were around then, you remember Nebraska Man. It was a big deal. Finally found the missing link. But it was just a hoax. Okay, we've got another question tomorrow. And in case you're wondering, this one is according to the Bible. So get ready to call on Wednesday, 4:40, for another Discover Creation Challenge courtesy of Alpha Omega Institute. This is Kane, Never the Same on KJOL.

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3: It's 5 o'clock now, Tuesday afternoon. I'm Kurt Neuswanger. Well, we set a record high today in Grand Junction, officially at the airport, 94 degrees this hour. The old record was 92, set in 1960. And tomorrow, the predicted highs are 88 in Montrose, 94 in Grand Junction. Could set or tie another record tomorrow. Maybe by next Monday, temperatures will drop back to the 70s, and that would be closer to normal. Remember normal? Yeah, neither do I. Right now, Montrose 89, Grand Junction downtown 95. And time for the Good News Verse on KJOL.
4: Hello, this is Pastor Mike Redeker of the Lutheran Church and School of Messiah. Today's Good News Verse is Psalm 37, verse 39. The salvation of the righteous comes from the Lord. He is their stronghold in time of trouble. That's today's Good News Verse from Psalm 37, verse 39.
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6: I believe.

The Sun, KJOM. Coming up tonight on Breakpoint, John Stone Street wonders, is there a Christian view of UFOs and aliens? See what he says at 5:30 on Breakpoint. Now here's this new artist for you, Chevis Phillips, and this is called Stories on KJOL. Hi.

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2: 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So we have a new song now from Ryan Stevenson called This I Know. Even when it hurts, I'm not letting go. Come pain, come heartache, it is well with my soul. I'm not letting go, for the Lord my God is faithful. This I know. And my prayer is that you know the Lord my God and that Jesus Christ is your Lord and Savior. If you want to know more about that, check out the Good News page at kjol.org. Here's Ryan Stevenson. Oh!

0: That is Andrew Rip and Fill My Cup. And by the way, Andrew Rip will be at Night Vision in Grand Junction on Friday, June 5th at the Mesa County Fairgrounds, along with Ann Wilson and Jeremy Camp. 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It's called Cuckoo.
1: Move over, Wiggles. You have some competition for the juice box set. The singing rapping duo known as Cuckoo has amassed more than 400,000 followers on YouTube. And when they dance, they encourage all their viewers, young and old, to dance along. Brian Atchison and Neil Olsten describe Cuckoo as a kid's band for adults, but it's mostly kids who seek out the group's videos, listening to songs like Dinosaur Stomp and All I Eat Is Pizza. Most of the songs are just silly. 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A few engage in bathroom humor, and at least one tune swings more political than you'd expect. But otherwise, Cuckoo's songs are navigable and surprisingly catchy. 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I'm Paul Acey for Plugged In by Focus on the Family.
0: So that channel is Cuckoo. That's K-O-O. K-O-O. I watched a couple of videos, and they're pretty silly. 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Mostly clear tonight and tomorrow, increasing clouds, but still hot. Montrose 88, Grand Junction 94 tomorrow. That would tie another record high. We reached 94 today, and that is a new record. Oh, boy. 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
2: Welcome to Breakpoint, a daily look at an ever-changing culture through the lens of unchanging truth. For the Colson Center, I'm John Stone Street. In 1976, Carl F. H. Henry published God, Revelation, and Authority, one of the most significant works of theology in the 20th century. 5 years later, Gordon Clark released A Christian View of Men and Things. And in the same tradition, David Noble's magisterial Understanding of the Times covered 10 areas to which a worldview speaks, from theology and philosophy to economics, ethics, sociology, and history. And then all on his own, the late Christian philosopher Ron Nash, in about 30 books, covered almost every other conceivable topic from a Christian worldview. Now, what's missing in this long line of Christian worldview books is one that would have been especially helpful last week, when the Pentagon released a slew of documents, some of which were formally classified. But the Christian view of UFOs, aliens, and unidentified anomalous phenomena, or UAP, that one remains to be written. NPR described this move by the Trump administration this way, quote, "In all, the Pentagon released more than 160 records, citing President Trump's call for unprecedented transparency and giving the public access to federal and military records related to unexplained encounters with strange phenomena," end quote. The release files date back as far as the 1940s and included reports of the unexplained from military sources, government officials, even the crew of Apollo 11. So far, the response has ranged from a buzz by enthusiasts to a sense by others of just another letdown by a government that overpromised but in the end delivered nothing but a nothing burger. When it comes to aliens and life on other planets, the Bible's basically silent. In both the Narnia series and his space trilogy, C.S. Lewis seemed to entertain the idea of other worlds that were populated by non-human creatures that were created and loved by God. But there's no biblical support for such worlds. Though the Bible does not explicitly reject the possibility, neither does it even imply it is a possibility. The only biblical precedent that's applicable here was one that was acknowledged by Lewis and applied to his imagined worlds, namely the universal reign of Christ over all that's created in heaven and earth. In all worlds, if there are any other worlds, Christ is over and above every created power. Recently, in a conversation I had about artificial intelligence, another topic that's captivating hearts and minds with hopes and fears, the brilliant apologist and Oxford mathematician John Lennox reminded me that throughout Scripture, conversations about the unknown are often joined by an admonition, "Be not deceived." In other words, if a release of secret documents or any future revelation about unexplained phenomena causes a crisis of faith among believers, that would say more about the state of our faith than about aliens. According to the biblical record, among the creatures that exist are both the angelic and the demonic. and neither are made in the image of God. In other words, when thinking about any other living creatures in the universe, human exceptionalism is a starting point for discernment. Another phrase repeated throughout Holy Scripture about the unknown, even said often by angelic beings visiting humans, fear not. As John Donne wrote, he that fears God fears nothing else. Thus, it is possible for us to be fearless about the unknown, even that which seems able to overwhelm our strength and our senses. When thinking about things like UFOs, aliens, or UAPs, the very best place to start is with the rule and reign of Christ over all things. For the Colson Center, I'm John Stone Street with Breakpoint. And for more resources or to share this commentary with others, go to ColsonCenter.org/radio.
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House of the Lord, Phil Wickham on KJOW. So all this week, I have been doing the Discover Creation Challenge at 4:40 after Adventures in Odyssey. And we put a caller on the air, and then they have to try to answer a question about creation and evolution and Genesis. 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And today we found out that there was... They thought it was a missing link between the ape and man. They called it Nebraska Man. They found this in Nebraska. It was all based on a single tooth, which turned out to be the tooth of a pig. Tomorrow we've got a question right from the Bible, so call tomorrow at 4:40 for the Discover Creation Challenge. You could win a $20 gift card to Texas Roadhouse, courtesy of Alpha Omega Institute. Here's Patrick Mayberry.

0: That's Samantha Ebert and Flowers. Hey, tonight on Focus on the Family, teenager Caroline Shankle talks about how she learned to face challenges by using the lesson of the lion and the bear.
1: And my dad started saying when something hard would happen, he'd always look at me and he would say the lion and the bear. And basically what it meant was he was talking about the story of David and Goliath and just how God sent David the lion and the bear before he faced his Goliath. Mm. And my dad was just like, all these trials and all these struggles you are going through are preparing you for something greater.
0: That is Caroline Shankle, who is joined by her mother, Melanie, tonight at 6 on Focus on the Family. This is Amanda Jansen, Beauty and My Praise on KJOL, where you hear the light.